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6: From Springfield, this is State Week, a program of analysis and commentary on the events that made news this past week in Illinois state government and politics.
7: The Republican gubernatorial nominee Darren Bailey has gained the endorsement of Donald Trump once again. Bailey has long been a Trump supporter, but in an effort to appeal to a broader base of voters this campaign, he's been less vocal about the president. We'll talk more about that. Also, Chicago's mayor says he will try for a second term. That and more coming up on State Week. I'm Sean Crawford in Springfield. Our panel includes Charlie Wheeler, professor emeritus and former director of the Public Affairs Reporting Program at the University of Illinois Springfield. Charlie's also been a longtime reporter and observer. And our guest this week is WTTW in Chicago Tonight senior reporter Heather Sharone. Heather, it's good to have you back with us once again.
8: I'm happy to be back.
7: I'm going to start with Darren Bailey, because that has been something we have watched this year as this campaign has gone on. Of course, he's running again against J.B. Pritzker. And while he is certainly a Trump supporter, the president making comments to reporters all this week saying he's all in for Bailey, I think that might have caught some people by surprise, because Bailey has not been courting that endorsement from Trump this time around. Just to make clear here, Trump, when talking to reporters, called Bailey a very good candidate. He mentioned the tragedy in which Bailey's son, daughter-in-law, and two grandchildren died in a helicopter crash a year ago. Trump also calling J.B. Pritzker a disaster. We know that he doesn't like Pritzker. But does this endorsement help or hurt Bailey? Heather, what do you think on that?
8: Well, I think that if Bailey thought it was going to help him, he would have been standing beside the president when he made it, right? Last time around, during the last gubernatorial election, you know, we saw Bailey appear with the president, or who at that point was, of course, I think almost the former president. And I think that if Bailey sort of wanted this endorsement or thought it was going to help him, we would have seen him sort of embrace it even a little bit. I think there was just sort of a grudging acknowledgement by his campaign. He's definitely been trying sort of a different tact this time around. I was at a meeting of the Chicago City Council a couple of months ago where Darren Bailey used the public comment period to apologize to Chicago for saying mean things about it during the last election, and that he hoped that Chicagoans would give his candidacy another look. Of course, he called the city a, quote, hellhole. And I think that, you know, whether or not that was going to work or sort of, you know, help get him sort of more votes in the Chicago area is complicated by the fact that he is a Republican. He is a very conservative Republican who, of course, is much closer to President Trump's approach to many issues than J.B. Pritzker is.
7: Charlie, what do you think on this?
9: Well, I think in the grand scheme of things, it's kind of irrelevant. And I say that because there is no way that an endorsement from the president is going to be particularly helpful for a Republican candidate in Illinois. Illinois really doesn't like Donald Trump. Now, in Bailey's home territory down in southern Illinois, yeah, there's support for him. But unfortunately for them, most of the people live in the Chicago area, and Trump is very unpopular there. When he was asked about the endorsement, one of the things that he said is that, you know, it's nice to have this endorsement. But then he said, and this is a quote, Donald Trump has nothing to do with the running for governor. And so I don't think it's necessarily helpful. As a matter of fact, in the last couple of months, Bailey has gone out of his way to be critical of the president on a couple issues. Earlier in the spring, he said that the president was wrong in criticizing Pope Leo XIV and urged for him to apologize. And last month, he also disagreed, saying he didn't see eye to eye with the president's support for data center expansion. So he's trying to walk, you know, a thin line to be able to appeal to suburban voters. And as he said, I appreciate President Trump's endorsement of my campaign for governor, but that's not what this race is about. It's about the endless ways J.B. Pritzker has failed Illinois families over the last 8 years. And he talked about the tax hikes, property taxes. As I say, I don't think it's going to have any impact at all. Maybe if Bailey decides to run for Congress in Southern Illinois, or maybe run for the legislature again, that would be helpful, but not for a statewide candidate.
7: I think it's interesting, Heather, you mentioned how he came to the city council in Chicago and apologized for those remarks, the hellhole remark referring to the city of Chicago. I guess my thought is that really still, are people still sore about that? I mean, I've heard Democrats who've criticized the city of Chicago at times, especially when they're running against an incumbent mayor or something to that effect. So is it really still impacting him in people's minds, or did they already have their mind made up they don't want to vote for Darren Bailey?
8: I think both things are true. We Chicagoans are fiercely defensive of our city, especially when it feels like outsiders are criticizing us. It's sort of the same notion that I can make fun of my brother and tease him, but if somebody outside the family goes after him, you know, they're going to get the business from me. You know, I think it's just, you know, probably a non-issue that isn't going to be determinative one way or the other. But it's one of those things that Chicagoans have a deep and long memory about.
7: Yeah, Charlie, I guess before we move on from this, you know, I have not been seeing a ton of advertising from Bailey. I know he doesn't have that much money, certainly compared to J.B. Pritzker, who has unlimited wealth to spend in this campaign. I have seen some social media from Bailey's campaign, but at this point, he's really just up against it. I mean, he's somebody people do know, but he was rejected the last time, and now he doesn't have the money to try to get this, even if it's a newer or a kinder, gentler message out. He's going to struggle, I think, with that. Would you agree with that?
9: Oh, sure, definitely. He has no money, and he's not likely to get any money. As we've said before on this program, if somebody has money, a wealthy Republican donor, they're going to turn to one of the really highly contested races, say, for the U.S. Senate, where their money could make an impact.
7: Yeah, you almost have to have some polling that shows you're right in the mix to try to appeal to those donors.
9: He may be thinking, well, I lost, what, he lost by like 13 points last time. Well, maybe this time I'll get it to single digits. And the bottom line is, it doesn't matter. It's like in baseball. It doesn't matter if you lose by one or you lose by 20. It's still a loss.
7: We'll be back with more on State Week in just a moment.
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7: We are back on State Week. I'm Sean Crawford in Springfield, along with Charlie Wheeler and WTTW and Chicago Tonight's reporter Heather Sharone. Heather, you were busy this past week watching something we've been watching for, which was the already crowded field for Chicago mayor going into next year's election. The big question was, would Brandon Johnson actually run for a second term? Well, he's made that clear. He's going to do that. Give us your takeaway on his announcement in his bid for reelection.
8: No, I think that anybody who really thought it was a possibility that Johnson was not going to run was not paying very close attention. Had he signaled at any point to his progressive allies that he was not planning to run for reelection, I think that the maneuvering and the sort of the positioning of people to make sure there was at least one representative of Chicago's progressive organizations in the race would have been quite apparent months ago. People forget, but back in 2022, in the lead up to the 2023 mayoral election, Johnson did not get into the race until late October. He does not enjoy, I don't think, the sort of the give and the take of the election. And certainly as an incumbent, he had more leeway to sort of say, I'm going to get into this race when I'm ready to get into this race. I think that one of the things that struck me most about his announcement was his repeated criticism of Michael Sachs, who is a billionaire who has given just enormous amounts of money to the Democratic National Committee and the Democratic Party here in Illinois, was a close advisor to Rahm Emanuel when he was mayor of Chicago, and also was a major donor for AIPAC during these midterm elections. He left no doubt that he sort of sees Michael Sachs as sort of emblematic of the billionaire class he sees wanting to deny him a second term as mayor of Chicago. And he wants this election to be a battle, as he says, between the billionaires and the working class. There are no other dyed-in-the-wool progressive candidates in the race, although Secretary of State Alexi Janulis is positioning himself as sort of a progressive, with pragmatic approach to issues. The rest of the candidates, almost from top to bottom, and there are give or take more than a dozen now, depending on how you count it, are really running from far to Johnson's right. Everybody has until late October to get those 12,500 signatures filed to the Chicago Board of Election Commissioners.
7: Well, you know, and I watch Johnson and really all Chicago mayors from a distance. I'm in central Illinois, so is Charlie. Johnson has polled especially low here in his first term, at least at different points of his term. Now, you, of course, follow him very closely. Have things changed a bit for him as far as what we're hearing that voters feel about the Johnson administration?
8: The mayor acknowledged this, that he has suffered what he called bumps and bruises during his election or during his time in office. He told us on Chicago Tonight that everything hasn't been perfect. However, Johnson has never polled especially well, and that did not prevent him from becoming Chicago mayor. He needs no encouragement to remind you that when he got into the race, he was polling at 2%. Many, many people counted him out until the moment that he made the runoff and then counted him out again, even though he went on to win a sort of a convincing, if narrow, victory over Paul Vallis. The mayor's people say they are not concerned about the polling, that they never have been. They believe that the people who are most likely to support Johnson are not people that are being polled by the various and assorted firms. He also is sort of perhaps living reminder of one of my favorite political cliches, which is that you can't beat someone with no one. And eventually we're going to see what the matchup is, at least in the first round of voting, assuming that there is a runoff and no candidate gets more than 50% of the vote in February. And then it will be sort of a zero-sum choice. Do you want Brandon Johnson or do you want somebody else? And I think that the ability of polling right now to give us an answer to those questions is somewhat limited.
7: Charlie, like Heather mentioned, this is a crowded field of more than a dozen candidates and some well-known names. Congressman Mike Quigley, of course, we were mentioning Alexei Janulius, the Secretary of State, State Comptroller, Susana Mendoza, just some of those who are have announced that they're going to run. And Johnson may be able to squeak through because he does appeal to that different demographic. What do you think?
9: One of the things to keep in mind is there is not a particularly high turnout. If I'm not mistaken, he made the runoff. He just had slightly less than 22% of the registered voters who showed up at the polls. So that means like 4 out of every 5 voters wanted somebody else. But all you have to do is make the runoff. I think his biggest difficulty, again, he wants to get in the runoff, and he's hoping that this plethora of other candidates are going to divide the anti-Brandon Johnson vote so he comes in at least second in the primary. But I think one of the obstacles he's facing, assuming that money counts, is that Alexei Janulius has all the money in the world compared to Brandon Johnson. His fundraising has been sort of pathetic. At the end of June, the record showed that he had raised only $600,000+. And Janulius had $22 million already. And Janulius has been on the air on TV in Chicago attacking Johnson. I don't think Johnson's been able to respond. It'll come down probably to Johnson and somebody else. And Johnson then will be able to point to that somebody else as being not a true progressive, kind of a wolf in sheep's clothing. And that I'm the person you need to vote for if you're really concerned about Chicago's future.
7: Johnson has not had a lot of success dealing with Springfield and state government. Could somebody like Janulius or Mendoza, could those people have a lot more success? They have a lot more friends possibly down here in the state capitol. Is that something you think could become an issue in this campaign?
8: Absolutely. That is going to be the explicit pitch made by people like Susana Mendoza and Alexei Janulius. Chicago's ability to raise taxes and sort of increase revenue for its bottom line is severely constrained by state law. So if the city is going to sort of really sort of address its financial crunch, financial crisis, however you want to address it. I think most people believe that the city has to sort of change how it collects revenue. And there's always the issue of the millionaires tax, which, of course, Speaker of the House Emanuel Chris Welch supports. And those sort of issues are really in the hands of state lawmakers, not the mayor, not the city council. However, and I know Charlie knows this probably better than anybody, there is a long and traditional history of Illinois governors and Chicago mayors not getting along, even when they belong to the same political party. And even sometimes when they have long personal relationships going back decades, the sort of the way that Illinois is sort of set up with its tax structure and with so many of its, you know, so much of its population concentrated in Chicago sort of has always led to that kind of tension. We'll have to see if that is sort of becomes a major issue. It's sort of one of those perennial truths about covering politics in Illinois. The mayor and the governor not always singing from the same hymnal.
9: Heather is correct that mayors and Chicago mayors and governors don't always get along together, but I can't think of any other governor, maybe Dan Walker, but whose efforts in Springfield were so amateurish. Like on the Bears thing, he really didn't have any presence, any influence. He comes in at the last minute. For want of a better term, his Springfield operation struck me as being pretty incompetent. And even Republican governors, to be able to work with Democratic majorities, had a pretty close relationship at the staff level where they could work things out. I think toward the end of his tenure, Jim Edgar said at one point that he worked better with Mike Madigan than he did with Republican leadership in the legislature. I would say, and this is being snotty, I would say as a Chicago mayor, he was a much better union organizer.
7: We'll be back with more in just a moment.
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7: You're listening to State Week, and Heather Sharone, our guest this week from WTTW in Chicago Tonight. Heather, I did want to focus on a story that you reported, and I have not seen this in a whole lot of places, so this surprised me when I was reading it. I guess it shouldn't have. Illinois being sued over a new tax that has been created, this one involving social media companies, but fill us in on what's happening.
8: That's right. Well, part of Governor J.B. Pritzker's budget for the current fiscal year, which began back in July, relies on two new taxes. One requires social media companies to pay a certain amount for every Illinois user that uses their site. And there's, you know, expectations that that could raise hundreds of millions of dollars because, as we all know, we are all too addicted and connected to our social media apps. It is modeled on a tax first implemented by Brandon Johnson in Chicago's last budget. Now, that tax, which is similar but is only applied, of course, to Chicago users, is also the subject of a lawsuit. But the city's been collecting the tax and sort of socking that revenue away in a lockbox, the city likes to say, in case they have to return it if the lawsuit doesn't pan out the way they hope. And it is coming in almost 60% over expectations. So it's clearly a very sort of lucrative source of revenue. And that's, I think, a little bit why the governor included it in his budget. The other tax that this trade organization of tech giants is suing over is a digital advertisement tax. This tax would apply a percentage fee to every advertisement that is specifically targeted at Illinois residents. So if you see ads online that are designed to reach just Illinois residents, that would trigger this tax as well. Now, both of these taxes, according to the trade organization, violate federal law. And it's a little bit of unprecedented territory, since not many states have taxes like this in place. So it will be a little bit of a case of first impression as it goes through the courts. But the city is hopeful that this tax will be upheld. And I think if it is upheld and the state's tax is upheld, you will see a lot more jurisdictions looking to raise significant revenue this way.
7: Yeah, Charlie, I'm assuming a lot of states are paying attention to this, and I'm sure Illinois officials were expecting a lawsuit on this one.
9: Oh, sure. And Heather, I think you, in your story for TTW, you pointed out that this coalition of trade associations, tech industry, has filed dozens of lawsuits against states attempting to tax and regulate social media. So we're not lone rangers in this, and I assume that they're all being challenged in court. And ultimately, it could wind up something that will go to the U.S. Supreme Court to decide whether or not a state has the ability to tax these kinds of operations. And what the trade organizations are saying is that the Illinois tax and the Chicago tax violates a federal law that prohibits state and local governments from imposing multiple or discriminatory taxes on electronic commerce. So however that shakes out, as you said, Heather, if the states lose And if Illinois loses, if Chicago loses, that's a pretty big revenue hit.
7: Just about a minute left here. Heather, real quick, give us sort of the update on this saga that has been going on for so long regarding the City of Chicago's parking meters. There was a lease agreement made with that many years ago. Now there's some new developments. What's happening?
8: The

0: developments? What's happening?
1: The firm that the city leased the meters to back in 2008 wants to sell it to a new investment firm. That sale needs the approval of the Chicago City Council, which seemed unlikely to approve the agreement, in part because the firm owns an airline that the Trump administration has been using to do long-haul deportation flights. So progressive aldermen wanted a commitment from the firm to sell that airline. They got it as part of a deal announced by five alder people announced last week. And the firm, New York-based Stone Peak, has also agreed to give the city a cool $75 million sale fee and a share of the meter's profits going forward. Now, just 5%, but that could amount to several hundred million dollars over the next 57 years. So that is scheduled for a vote by the Finance Committee on Monday. So we will see whether this latest chapter in this long-running saga of what Mayor Johnson calls the worst deal in municipal history in the United States comes to a conclusion.
0: No, he may be right about that. We'll go to our notes from the field, and Charlie, we'll start with you this week.
2: This is kind of updating a story that's been going on for the last couple of weeks. The Legislative Ethics Commission has appointed David Risley as the acting legislative inspector general, effective the day following the September 30th resignation of Mike McCuskey, who is the current inspector general and is leaving under sort of a cloud. There's an October 31st deadline for people to apply for this position, and the mechanics are that the Legislative Ethics Commission, it's bipartisan, four Dems, four Repubs. They will appoint an acting legislative inspector general until a permanent one is confirmed by the full General Assembly. And Risley could serve until June of 2028. And once Risley starts, each of the top four legislative leaders will have the opportunity to appoint a representative to a search committee that will consider resumes from candidates interested in succeeding McCuskey. They would then go to the commission for consideration before being forwarded to the full legislature. In terms of legislative process, this is kind of at warp speed because McCuskey just resigned a couple of weeks ago in the wake of his controversial investigation in some of the serious charges brought against sitting legislators.
0: And also Heather.
1: Well, as we said, Brandi Johnson announced officially that he's running for a second term in office. He did it at the DuSable Museum, which, of course, is located in the heart of Washington Park and really the heart of Black Chicago, on what turned out to be a very rainy afternoon. Johnson likes to sort of cast himself as not the sort of the leader of a movement, but simply a member of a movement. His announcement included 16 other speakers to extol his virtues and to talk about their vision for Chicago and how they thought the mayor was the best person to implement that vision, which made for a very long and very waterlogged afternoon in a very crowded courtyard outside the DuSable Museum. It was an interesting contrast with the other folks who have announced for mayor. For example, Alexi Janulius did it at a union hall backed by a bunch of trade union members. He was the only person to speak at his announcement, although he, I guess, did show us a slickly produced hype video that, of course, included pictures of him playing basketball and answering a question that, why, yes, he did know Barack Obama and, in fact, had played with him once or twice.
0: All right. Well, that's all the time we have for this episode of State Week. Our panel included Charlie Wheeler and Chicago Tonight senior reporter Heather Sharone. Look for State Week where you get your podcasts through the NPR app and at nprillinois.org. I'm Sean Crawford. 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
3: I'm really proud of the fact that I ran last time, it came down to just 799 votes. 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
5: Hi, everybody. Welcome back to the Heartland Politics show and podcast, which is aired on and distributed by WVIK, Quad Cities NPR. 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I'm your host, Robin Johnson, and I'm very pleased to have back as my guest Christina Bohannon, the Democratic candidate for Congress in the 1st District. Our listeners out there are very familiar with Christina. Her background includes serving in the Iowa legislature and running for Congress. Twice in some very, very close races. This is a race, again, being watched across the nation. And as you can tell from your TV sets, it's being vigorously battled. Christina, thanks so much for taking the time.
3: Great to be here, Robin.
5: I got to start out. There's so much to talk about. But what are you hearing? What's on voters' minds right now? I mean, I'm just curious to know what you're hearing most often from people, their temperature right now, so to speak.
3: Yeah, you know, it's really interesting. We are going all around this district, and, you know, I have been to probably half the counties just in the last couple of weeks, and it's remarkable, you know, the reception that we're getting. I'm really proud of the fact that when I ran last time, it came down to just 799 votes, and that meant that tens of thousands of people who voted for President Trump also split their ballot to vote for me. We are out there this time also talking to Republicans, independents, and Democrats alike, and just getting great amount of support. And so, you know, what I hear at the doors and at events and everything is, you know, definitely the cost of living, right? People are really struggling with high costs right now. These tariffs have been chaotic and really difficult for people to manage, just from groceries to basic building materials and, you know, all of that kind of stuff. Our small businesses are struggling with it, but also now, you know, with the tariffs from Canada and everything, I mean, people are bracing for a whole other round of tariffs. And I think that that's really concerning people. The price of gas, definitely. I've heard from multiple farmers here just in the last couple of weeks about the price of diesel, way up over $6 a gallon now and going into harvest season. So I have heard from multiple farmers who say it's going to cost them more than $50,000 extra during harvest season than what they would have had. Our healthcare system. We're definitely hearing about major concerns about the increases around healthcare costs. Marionette Miller Meeks voted to double and even triple our insurance premiums here in Iowa and voted for those devastating Medicaid cuts that now are causing our rural hospitals and clinics to shut down all throughout the district. So all of those things, those bread and butter issues, people are really struggling with those. But I'll tell you, the thing that I hear about just as much as any of that stuff is corruption. People are very upset. And I mean people of all political backgrounds. They know that what's happening right now is not how our government is supposed to work. People in Iowa love our country. I love our country. But I think we are all seeing that Congress just is out of touch with what everyday people are going through. Marionette Miller Meeks has taken hundreds of thousands of dollars from Big Pharma, from the big insurance companies, from Big Oil, from Big Ag. And then she's voted to drastically increase our health care costs. She's voted for things that are shutting down our rural hospitals. She's voting to relax water regulations that's causing our water to get dirtier at a time when our cancer rates are already sky high. So I think people are really seeing that corruption, that corporate influence, and really feeling that Marionette Miller Meeks and our Congress generally are out of touch with where what real people are right now.
5: No, it's. I'm glad you touched on that because it's. You've got the issues of cost of living, but I think I sense too that people we're just really at a kind of a point in our country's history that concerns me because I think a lot of people don't feel confident Congress or anybody can do anything about this. I mean, I think that's where you're tying it together. I think it's true. So I think if Democrats do get in charge. I mean, I see talk of impeachment and all this stuff. Is the focus, I mean, tell me a little bit about what you think what ideas you have for addressing these cost of living issues, and then we'll get into some other topics here.
3: Absolutely. Well, so you know, what we have to do, first and foremost, is to elect people who are not beholden to corporations, to the billionaires who are funding their campaigns. I mean, fundamentally, that is the problem here. When you look at someone like Marionette Miller Meeks, $450,000 from Big Pharma and then voted against letting Medicare negotiate for lower drug prices. $300,000 she's taken from big insurance and then voted to double and in many cases even triple our health insurance premiums. She took a contribution from a group of insulin manufacturers on the same day that she voted against capping the price of insulin for our seniors on Medicare. $420,000 from big ag monopolies who are polluting our water in Iowa. You know, you can't do anything about basic cost of living issues to improve health care or anything like that until you elect people who are not beholden to those big money interests and special interests that are just basically running and capturing our government right now. But to answer your question, there are things that we can do. First of all, I think that if we are not beholden to those special interests, we can act to end these tariffs. The power to tariff is within Congress's power. Instead of standing up to these tariffs, Congress has gone along with it. Miller Meeks and the Republicans in Congress have gone along with it. Marionette Miller Meeks has voted eight times to keep these tariffs in place. She's voted five times for the Iran war that's driving up the cost of fuel and everything else. So, you know, I think that there are things we can do to end those tariffs. Congress has the power to declare war or not. They've had the opportunity multiple times to end that war. And I think there's supposed to be another vote today. And, you know, Miller Meeks has chosen to prolong it every single time. She's voted five times to do that. So, you know, we can stop those things that is within Congress's power. We also have to take action on corporate price gouging. You know, so many industries are really not very competitive right now. Agricultural monopolies are a real problem. They have been driving up the prices of seed and fertilizer on our farmers and by extension, lots of other food goods here for many, many years. And so we have to take action to go after that kind of corporate price gouging. But of course, that's not going to happen until we elect people who are not literally taking hundreds of thousands of dollars from that industry.
5: I read the other day, I assume you saw this, but you're so busy. But one of the ideas floating around, we still allow the export of diesel here to other countries. One of the ideas was the price has hit $6 a gallon, that we stop exports for a while and keep that fuel here to hopefully lower the price. Is that something that you would entertain?
3: You know, I think that in times like this of crisis, I think that we should think about all options, really. I mean, it really is kind of hitting a crisis point right now. You know, obviously, at the same time, the companies who are selling that, you know, they don't want to lose those markets in other places. When things get better, they want to be able to go back to those markets. So, you know, that's a complex issue. But absolutely, we should be thinking about, you know, all possibilities right now, because we really are kind of hitting a crisis point. Our farmers have been taking a not just a 1-2 punch, but a 1-2-3 punch here in the last year or so. And I think that as a congresswoman, I would look to make sure that we're taking care of their interests.
5: What about health care? I mean, I know that it's a complex topic and a lot's going on. Yeah, they passed some cuts in Medicaid and Obamacare subsidies, which, by the way, it just didn't hit poor people. Those Obamacare subsidies hit a lot of small business people. But on the whole health care topic, you mentioned the pharmaceutical costs as well. What's your plan when you get in to help on the cost issues there?
3: Yeah, well, this is an issue that is near and dear to me personally, because I grew up in a family, you know, of parents who didn't graduate high school. Neither of my dad was a construction worker. My mom worked part time in a daycare. And boy, I have never seen two people work harder. But, you know, then my dad got sick and couldn't work anymore. After he had struggled for 10 years with emphysema, they canceled his health insurance because he hit his coverage limit. And then we lost everything. I mean, at that point, we didn't have much before. I grew up in a mobile home, you know, and that's fine. You know, we were doing okay, you know, until he lost that. And so then we really struggled between paying for his medicine and everything else. And so, you know, this is something that is really near and dear to me. We've got to bring down the cost of healthcare. And unfortunately, Marionette Miller Meeks has done exactly the opposite. I mean, she did vote, as you just mentioned, to end those tax credits, which drove up the cost of health insurance here double and triple. I've even talked to people who have had it go up 5 or 6 times. Some people. So, you know, that's a real problem. And as you mentioned, this is not, you know, people think of this as only dealing with poor people. You know, this is small business owners. A lot of farmers are self-employed, so they get their health insurance on the exchange. You know, so this is a problem across the board. People who are making, you know, $80,000 a year, that used to be a pretty good living, but people making that are barely getting by anymore. And a lot of people in that price range get their insurance from the exchange. So this has been a huge problem. I think, again, it starts with electing people who are not so beholden to the pharmaceutical and insurance industries as Miller Meeks has been. But look, I mean, we should allow Medicare to negotiate for lower drug prices across the board. Right now, it can do that only for about 10 drugs. We can expand that. They do that in Europe. There's no reason why we couldn't do that here. Our pharmaceutical industry is doing really well, very profitable. We can afford to negotiate for lower drug prices on a whole host of those drugs. I think that we ought to expand Medicare, either by lowering the age that people are eligible for Medicare, or by opening it up to allow anyone to buy into Medicare. This is not Medicare for all, but I'm talking about allowing people to buy into Medicare at a price that they can afford given their income. I think that is something that would be a really good compromise, a really good solution to give people a guaranteed affordable option while also making sure that people are paying their way, to the extent that they can. And I think that we ought to expand Medicare to include vision, dental, and hearing benefits. That is something that has a wide appeal. People do that. That is something that affects people's health in general. And I think that is something that people deserve. So those are some of the things that I would look to, when I'm in Congress.
5: Or issue I hear about a lot is housing. It seems strange that housing costs are so expensive in an economy where so many are struggling, but it's the way it is, and it seems like a supply issue. Do you hear about that out on the campaign trail? I bet you do, especially from younger people trying to buy their first home. And what are there actions the federal government can take to address that?
3: Yeah, you know, it is something I hear about, and I do hear about it from young people. And, you know, when we think, you know, I think about when I was growing up, I always assumed that I would someday buy a home, that I would be able to afford that. And now a lot of young people, they're very pessimistic about their future. You know, they're very pessimistic about being able to buy a home or even afford to have children and how to take care of them. And so, you know, I think that that is something that really does concern me. I have a 24-year-old daughter. You know, I want her to be able to have a good life. And so there are things that we can do. You know, first of all, these tariffs are brutal on the housing industry. You know, the Canadian tariffs that we've been hearing about that are about to go into effect, lumber is one of the things we get the overwhelming majority of our lumber from Canada. And so those tariffs are just going to drive up those prices even more. And so we also know that one problem is that hedge funds have been buying up individual housing for a while now. And a lot of times they won't sell it or even sometimes rent it out. They hold it for a while and, you know, as investments. And that's a real problem. You know, over in Davenport, there's a good amount of housing that's actually in that category. And so, you know, I think that we can regulate some things to make this better. I think the housing bill that just passed will help somewhat. But that's a pretty basic solution, a longer term solution. And I think that we need to get a little bit more aggressive about this.
5: You're listening to Heartland Politics on WPIK Quad Cities NPR. I'm your host, Robin Johnson. And today my guest is Christina Bohannon, the Democratic candidate for Congress in the 1st Congressional District. She's obviously very, very busy. And I appreciate her taking the time to join us here. We've been talking a little bit today about cost issues, what she's hearing on the campaign trail. It's crushing. I hear about it, too. Everybody's talking about it. And the larger issue we've talked a little bit about, too, is just the declining trust in institutions and whether people feel that Congress can even do anything about this. So anyway, these issues are connected, and we've been talking about that. You mentioned tariffs a lot, and I don't know. Here's my thought on it, and you're free to agree or disagree. I think the tariffs, if properly implemented, might have been a good thing. I mean, I go down, the CNH plant in Burlington just closed this year. You know, along the river, as you know, a lot of these counties have had factories leave. A lot of it's unfair competition from China. My thinking was the tariffs, if properly implemented, could have been effective in helping maybe get the manufacturing jobs going again. But, you know, what he did in Canada is just crazy. But how do you balance this, Christina, with, you know, the desire? Yeah, the tariffs have had cost increase implications, but also, you know, a lot of these low cost imports hurt a lot of our factories here.
3: Yeah, absolutely. I've actually talked to about this a lot, and I've talked to labor unions about this, too. And you're absolutely right. Look, we could have tariff policy that could really work for America, that could, you know, make sure that we are building manufacturing here, we're expanding that, that we're keeping jobs here. If we took a very selective approach, right? What are the industries where we could really benefit from, you know, expanding manufacturing here in the United States? What are the areas that make sense to do that, where we have the readiness to do that if only we were, you know, dealing with the unfair competition from abroad. But what's happened with this kind of tariff policy is that it has been ham-handed. It's been, you know, reckless and chaotic. You know, the tariffs are on and then they're off and then they're on again. They were applied just kind of across the board, huge tariffs across the board on all countries, on all manufacturing, on all types of things, goods, regardless of whether those were areas that, you know, we might actually be able to compete in or whatever. And so what I hear from the labor unions is that they would love to see, you know, just kind of more of a scalpel, right, kind of approach than a machete, right? Just kind of making sure that we're looking at those places, those specific places where tariffs could really benefit our American workers and our our manufacturing industry. So unfortunately, again, that's just not what we've seen. And the result here has been pretty devastating. And I think it's wrong that, you know, those refunds went to the companies that paid the tariffs, but they passed those along to consumers. And so our consumers are out here, you know, and they haven't been reimbursed at all for any of the costs that they've paid into these tariffs, you know, billions of dollars. So I think that it's been really tough on people. And we also, just along those same lines, I'll just add, you know, I think we need better trade policy as well. We have definitely lost jobs to offshoring to Mexico and to China and other places. And so that's something that I've you know, talked with labor about and talked with a lot of small businesses and everything about, because we need to make sure that we are not giving any kind of incentives to companies to actually offshore and send their jobs elsewhere.
5: There's probably no better example. I mean, I've been, as we've been talking, I've been thinking about this dysfunction. No better example of dysfunction than the Farm Bill that's been kind of just punted along for how many years now? Can you provide kind of an update on this and what you think a Farm Bill needs to do? I mean, it just seems like nobody's even talking about it anymore. And it's another sign of just the dysfunction in our institutions, not able to form basic duties anymore.
3: Yeah, it's really kind of outrageous. I mean, it, you know, passing a Farm Bill is job one for any congressional representative from the state of Iowa. Our whole economy depends on agriculture, and we have to have a Farm Bill. It has been several years since we passed a Farm Bill. You know, it used to be that this was pretty uncontroversial. We could get this done. Farmers could rely on it and plan around it. But now Congress has become so dysfunctional that they can't even pass this. And it's been several years since we've actually passed one. We've been kind of kicking it down the road, passing, you know, interim extensions and things like that. We have to have serious people in Congress who understand that our farmers really rely on this, and that our agriculture in Iowa really relies on this, and are willing to do the work to get this done. And Representative Miller Meeks just has not done that. When the Congress hasn't passed this bill over and over, she has stayed silent. She has said nothing. She has just stood by and let this delay happen. And so, you know, we need a fighter in there who is fighting for the Farm Bill, fighting for our agricultural economy and for our farmers.
5: I was going to ask, too, about artificial intelligence. I mean, it seemed like the big issue involved with this was data centers, which the public seems to not want. But after the last week and what happened, and I know you're aware of this, I mean, I teach, as my listeners know, I teach a class part-time at Monmouth College. I had to have my students talk me off the ledge yesterday when reading about, you know, these folks saying there's a 10% chance AI can wipe out humanity. I don't know if that's over the top or not, but certainly there's something going on there, and it's very concerning. Is this a place, do you think, the federal government needs to step in, and what needs to happen here?
3: Absolutely. So let me just say two things. You know, this issue about data centers, we'll just start with that. So data centers, whether a local community wants them in their community is really up to them. But what we have to make sure is that data centers are not coming in, taking our water, using up our electrical grid, driving up electricity and water costs on local people, and just kind of forcing it on a local community. And so, Congress has at times taken steps that make it easier for these data centers to locate over local opposition. Representative Miller Meeks, for example, has taken tens of thousands of dollars from the data center companies, and then she voted for the One Big Beautiful Bill, which gave massive tax cuts and incentives to data centers. And also she voted for regulations that would make it easier for them to locate in local communities, even over local opposition. And so what we don't want is for Congress to actually put the thumb on the scale of data centers and allow them to locate over local opposition. I think that local communities should be front and center in that and making those decisions for themselves. But the other thing is, on AI more generally, we absolutely do need guardrails. When the heads of the AI companies themselves are calling for regulation because they are sounding the alarm bells and they are saying that this technology is getting out of control. We should pay attention to that because they have an incentive not to want government regulation. Usually you would hear these companies saying, leave us alone. You know, we want to innovate. We want to explore our own technology and we want to have our big $1 trillion IPO and all of that. But they are actually asking the government for help. They are sounding the alarm bell and saying, we need oversight here. And so I think that it is really important that we do that. I think our children's future depends on it. And I think it's really important that we start on that right away.
5: Time for a couple more questions here. I know we talked about this last time. You also were gracious enough to talk to my class a couple of years ago. The Democrats' problems in rural areas. I mean, Democrats just get hammered in rural areas, and they never used to. Are you still getting that feeling? You've got some very rural counties there. Are you seeing where it may be turning a little bit, where people were more willing to consider a Democrat like you?
3: Yeah, you know, I think one thing that we see in rural areas is that people really are willing to vote for the person, not just for the party, but they want to get to know you, you know, and I think that's entirely fair. So I've been spending a lot of time in rural areas. I am really proud of how well we did last time. As I mentioned, literally tens of thousands of people who voted for President Trump also split their ballot and voted for me for Congress. And a lot of those did come from the rural areas. And so I have been spending a lot of time out talking to people. You know, I come from a very small town of 700 people. A lot of the struggles that people have right now in the rural communities are things that I have lived through and understand. Things like support for our public schools is really important in these rural communities. A lot of them are seeing their schools shut down. They're very upset. I talked to teachers and school board members and principals in those areas who are very upset about this private school voucher bill that has really made it difficult for rural schools to stay open because they're having to compete, you know, with these private schools kind of with both hands tied behind their backs. And so, you know, I think all of those things are really important. But the other thing, if you don't mind, Robin, that I'd like to mention here is that there's also a lot of misinformation about candidates coming in on television. And, you know, and so, you know, I think that has really hurt, a lot of people, you know, kind of running in these types of races. And just to talk about mine specifically, you know, right now, there are literally 24 different super PACs running ads for Marionette Miller Meeks and against me in this race. They are, and this is for people who don't kind of understand how super PACs work, this is literally like dark money from outside the state, millions of dollars of it pouring in here to try to convince people that I am scary, that I am not going to, protect communities' safety. And there is nothing further from the truth on that. You know, I support law enforcement. When I was in the legislature, I worked with Republicans and voted with Republicans to crack down on human trafficking, to crack down on child sex abuse, to tighten requirements for registering on the child sex offense registry. I voted to support law enforcement. I believe we really have to give them the resources and the tools they need to keep our communities safe. But what we have right now, unfortunately, sadly, is that Representative Miller Meeks cannot run on her record. She, you know, has voted to increase costs to hurt health care. She's taken so much money from these corporations and billionaires and voted their way instead of ours. And so now she can't run on her record. So she's trying to, distort my record. And so I think it's just really important, that all people know, especially in those rural communities, that I am, supporting law enforcement, that I am absolutely for keeping communities safe. And that has been my record all along.
5: I will just say this based on people I talk to again and my students. After watching some professional football and seeing nonstop ads, most of them attack ads from both sides, most people are tuning this out already. So it's unfortunate, but that's the sense I got. Okay, one last question, and I hope our listeners hope we have a little fun with this, but I read your background. You mentioned the word Johnny Cash. I got to ask you, what's your favorite Johnny Cash song? Because I'm a fan.
3: Okay. Boy, I'll tell you, that's a tough question because, boy, I mean, I love country music. I grew up on it. So, okay. So I'm going to have, I do love Folsom Prison Blues. I'm not going to lie. I just think that was such an incredible, it was so different than anything else that anybody was singing at that time. But I have to say, you know, look, I obviously Ring of Fire's got to be up there. So there's so many good ones.
5: I walked the line. That's fine. But
3: Yes. And the movie was great, too. See on that. Yeah.
5: Okay. There we go. Okay. The toughest question for last, I say. Okay. Christina Bohannon's been my guest today on Heartland Politics. She's a Democratic candidate running for the 1st Congressional District in Iowa. Christina, thank you so much for being my guest today.
3: Thank you, Robin. Good to be here.
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7: Hello, I'm Neil Kirksall.
8: And I'm Chris Howden. Coming up on As It Happens...
7: Qasem Khan has seen his father survive an assassination attempt, but he worries that without intervention soon, Pakistan's former Prime Minister Imran Khan may not survive his prison sentence.
8: 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Merriam-Webster Dictionary is getting a glow up. Its editor-at-large explains why it's important for words and phrases like looks maxing, yacht rock, bow, and glow up to get an official definition.
7: Those stories and more coming up for you on the Friday edition of As It Happens.

0: spelled with two X's, and already people are saying, well, that we are words maxing by adding these. But it's a word that people encounter, and therefore it belongs in the dictionary.
1: Looks maxing was one that, yeah, made me think. I mean, does that need to be? Does that need to be in the dictionary? What? Well, tell first of all, tell listeners who may not know what it means. What it means.
0: Absolutely. The definition is the practice of taking one or more, sometimes extreme or dangerous measures intended to increase one's physical attractiveness. And this is associated, of course, with social media and images of oneself placed online, whether it's Instagram or TikTok or whatever.
1: So what made you and the team decide that it should be on the list?
0: Just that it's a word that is used in professional writing. That is to say that in reporting on social media, in major outlets, in professional writing, in what we call carefully edited prose, which is the gold standard of evidence. And we need evidence. If a word is likely to be encountered in print, then it belongs in the dictionary. So it's not because we're trying to chase a trend. It's because the word appears in print with sufficient frequency that it now belongs in the dictionary.
1: There's a few more words we want to go through, obviously, from that 1400. There are some words that people really might be very familiar with. Two of my favorite things, shishito and bow. That they might be surprised to learn that they weren't in the dictionary before. Why are have those made it in now? And how do non-Western words find their way to you?
0: Absolutely. And food terms are in many ways a perfect measure of the fact that the world is getting smaller, and that the English language is getting richer. And we follow these waves of cuisines. If you look at the dates of first known use of a word like tagliatelle, of
1: Pasta.
0: words like mozzarella, or the pasta terms, they all come in the decades right after 1900, and they follow the human immigration, and the culture follows. And so a generation or two ago, we got words like sushi, and now we're getting the ingredients. We're drilling down into Asian cuisines like Korean and Japanese.
1: Do you worry that it comes too late, though, with shishito and bao or whack-a-mole and rickrolling, which are on the list this year too? Two other favorites. You're covering all my life right here in the words.
0: It's always been true that with lists like these, there are words that will be familiar to you and me, and then there are going to be words that are not. And that's true for me, and it's true for most people. And so all that means is that you're more familiar with the hip cuisine terms than a lot of people. And also, we wait for those terms to really enter the mainstream. In other words, not just specialized publications, but the real mainstream recipes and publications.
1: There's one we were kind of debating at the desk. I think there's no question that the feeling that Sunday Scaries is named for has been around forever. But that phrase, Sunday Scaries, some of us thought, that's been around forever. We always called it that. And others felt like it was, more recent terminology. What do you think?
0: For me personally, it's a feeling I know well, but it was not the term that I would have used. And so for me, that was a new term. And again, it's an informal term. An informal language is going to kind of enter everybody's vocabulary in a different way. And again, now that we've seen it in print, we have enough evidence for this. And we always require evidence for entry into a dictionary. And what I mean by that is it could be a new term that's very technical or medical, but it could be a term like looks maxing. It's very slang and informal, and the criteria are, in fact, the same.
1: Is there one that we haven't discussed that you really like?
0: I'm pleased to see superfood on this list. And to me, this list seems to show a bunch of words that add a kind of specificity that requires prior knowledge. In other words, it's the maturity of an idea. You can't have a superfood unless you know food. You can't have shapewear if you don't know underwear. You can't have a crash out if you don't know what burnout is. And you can't know what meme coin is if you don't know what Bitcoin is. So that's an interesting kind of meta commentary on the culture to have all of these terms added at the same time.
1: Yeah, I see what you're saying. I hear what you're saying. You love the English language, obviously. Is there anything that disappoints you? I mean, are you ever disappointed with the way language is evolving? Does it really continue to excite you after all these years?
0: Yeah, what happens if you work on dictionaries is that you become analytical and less judgmental, because really what our job is to identify change, not to report on decline. The narrative about language usually is, oh, kids today, they don't.

0: respect grammar. The fact is, every single generation since Cicero, who, by the way, complained about the Latin of the kids of his day. Really, our job is to observe and record change. And that becomes its own satisfying task. And it's less about judging the usage than reporting it accurately.
1: Always a pleasure, Peter. Thank you.
0: It's a treat. Thank you.
2: Peter Sokolowski is Merriam-Webster's editor-at-large. We reached him in Springfield, Massachusetts. If there's a word or definition that you think should be in the dictionary, or a word that is in there that should not be in there, call TalkBack at 416-205-5687 or email us at aih@cbc.ca.

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2: I'm Jeremy Hobson. 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And what can break the cycle? 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

0: Lo que yo sabía hacer en ese momento y
1: What
0: tenía
1: I
0: ya la
1: knew at that
0: experiencia
1: time
0: era
1: and had experience in was music, to
0: dar
1: offer the
0: una
1: possibility of
0: posibilidad
1: music
0: de
1: lessons, as I was already
0: enseñanza
1: a music
0: musical
1: teacher
0: porque
1: back
0: ya era
1: home.
0: profesor.
2: He began to offer lessons to the children of Kateure using donated instruments. But the classes proved so popular, they soon ran out. Instead of turning people away, Fabio had an idea to make instruments out of the rubbish from the dump.
0: El proceso de crear instrumentos
1: It was a long
0: reciclados
1: process, and
0: es
1: it continues to be,
0: largo y
1: as
0: sigue
1: we're still
0: siendo largo
1: refining
0: porque hasta
1: it.
0: ahora seguimos haciendo.
2: Despite the difficulties, they eventually did manage. And thus was born the recycled orchestra of Kateure. The orchestra has now been playing for over 20 years and gained international acclaim. They have travelled and performed in countries across the world. More recently, a musical was made about their story. It premiered this summer in Atlanta. The production was a success, and next year they'll be performing at Carnegie Hall. But when Wiwi first joined the orchestra, he could never have imagined the success it would come to have.
3: Todavía no había un local, no había un concierto.
4: At the time, they didn't have their own rehearsal space or shows lined up. It really was a passion project, something from the heart.
2: Wiwi had received free music lessons from Fabio when he was at school. For him, who had always loved music but lacked the means to pursue it, the lessons were transformational. So when he found out about the project, he immediately knew he wanted to help.
3: Me encantó porque realmente me recuerda
4: I really admired it because it reminded me of me. And I felt a lot of empathy and connection to these kids who gave everything they had to make their dreams come true.
2: Now, as well as teaching music lessons and playing, Wiwi makes and repairs all the instruments used by the orchestra. But for both Fabio and Wiwi, the project is about more than just music or recycling.
0: Lo que hacemos nosotros con este proyecto musical.
1: This project, it's not just about teaching music. We're bringing to the world's attention this place, these kids. When a child stands out for a skill, in this case music, they cease to be anonymous. 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
5: That story by Branka Letha Dissa. Well, you've been listening to The Newsroom from the BBC World Service with me, Celia Hatton. Before we go, our main news. President Trump says the US, Denmark and Greenland have entered into an agreement giving the United States permanent control over security in Greenland. Denmark's Prime Minister said the deal will need parliamentary approval to come into force. More information on the BBC website. 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
9: I'm Justin Webb, and you're about to hear Americast from the BBC World Service. On today's episode, Donald Trump has said that whoever wins AI wins. He was talking about the global race to develop AI after a number of tech bosses called for its development to be slowed down. So, is the president right about the race to develop AI, and what happens if the US does fall behind China? That's all coming up on Americast. I'll be back in 5 minutes with Anthony Zerka and Mariana Spring after the news.
5: BBC News. President Trump says the US, Denmark, and Greenland have entered into an agreement giving the United States permanent control over security in Greenland. Denmark's prime minister said the deal will need parliamentary approval to come into force.

0: Can you see all the American Special Forces security guys with earpieces in armored vehicles?
1: The Americans love to let people know when they're in town.
2: 12 days after Assad's fall, an American delegation has driven into Damascus to meet the new people in charge. One of the items on their agenda is Austin Tice.
1: Shukran.
2: They're at the Four Seasons, a place of chandeliers, fine dining, and backroom deals. Amongst the American delegation, there's the FBI and Special Forces, basically people in balaclavas with big guns. And then there's the diplomats, sharp suits, notepads in hand.
0: I can see Roger.
3: Hey guys, how are we doing?
0: Nice to see you here.
3: How you doing?
1: How are you?
3: I'm doing good. How are you guys doing? Well, you want to go talk? I think they're going to take us upstairs for security reasons.
0: That makes perfect sense.
2: This is Roger Carstens, the US Special Presidential Envoy for Hostage Affairs, a former elite soldier turned chief negotiator. I've met him and his team before because they lead on the diplomatic effort to bring Austin home.
0: I'm just curious about what the US is basically doing now to try to find Austin and what your belief is about his situation.
3: We've been trying to find any information, whether they be interviews or documents that have come up, to try to help us fine-tune A, where Austin is, B, what happened to him, and C, what's the status. The number of secret prisons that keep popping up, it's well beyond what we expected. It's just harder to comprehend.
0: Given all the information that you're privy to, that the public is not, given the current circumstance, are you beginning to be worried that Austin is no longer alive?
3: Look, there's no proof that Austin is deceased, and so I have to assume that he's alive and he's still waiting for us to find him.
0: Can I ask, like, have the regime ever confirmed to you that Austin is alive?
3: They've never confirmed that. They've never offered POL, proof of life, and they've never admitted to ever having him. So when we've talked to them, it's always been under their strong denials that they've ever had Austin Tice.
0: Thanks. I know you're being pulled to your next meeting.
3: Okay. Guys, thank you.
1: Thanks.
3: All right, I'm going to sprint.
2: I watch Roger disappear into a cloud of security. What stuns me is this. Despite years of public statements from presidents and diplomats that suggested they could get Austin home, the US government doesn't seem to know definitively who took Austin or what happened to him, or even whether he's still alive. As we drive across town, I get a message. Are you still in Damascus? I reply yes. It's one of our most sensitive contacts. They ask that I never reveal their name because sharing information with us could pose a risk to their job and their life. They tell me they have a person working on the ground in Syria and that they found a Syrian commander who claims to know where crucial information about Austin Tice is located. And the commander has agreed to go on FaceTime and guide our source's person to the information. And they say we can go with them. So we head to an intelligence facility. The guard tells us we can enter, but we must be out by sunset. So we only have around half an hour.
0: We're literally racing from room to room. He's on FaceTime, video call with the commander.
4: Oh, there's still a padlock on the gate.
2: The commander says we have to get through a locked door at the end of a corridor. There doesn't seem to be any way. But then I glance to my right. There's a narrow ledge that would allow me to climb around it.
4: Okay. It's not working, I'm going to climb out.
2: But it's above a five-story drop. I take a deep breath, swing over the edge, and reach for the wall. With my legs dangling, I pull myself up.
4: Managed to get around the lock gate. I'm just pushing the door so you can get in. Go, go, go, go.
2: The man and Sarah come through, and we enter the room. In front of us is a massive locked safe.
1: He's saying, can I go look for the keys in the general's office?
2: The Syrian commander messages to say to open the safe, we need a key. And that's in another room around the corner, along with the key to the gate I've just climbed around. It would have been good to know that earlier. We head to the room.
1: He's saying we need to look here.
4: If I lift this up, can you look underneath? Oh my God.
1: Oh my God.
4: Let's try it again. Yes. Oh my God, it's the key, it's the key. I've done it. Oh my God, it's open. Oh my God. We found Austin's file.
2: In my hands are Austin Tice's secret Syrian intelligence files. And they're hundreds of pages long. I can't believe we've uncovered them. We take photos to make a copy rather than remove the evidence. These files were never meant to be seen by the outside world. Now, we're about to find out what's inside. Where is Austin Tice? Is presented by me, Josh Baker. For full credits and the latest episodes, search for I'm Not a Monster Presents wherever you get your BBC podcasts.
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11: From the Center for Investigative Reporting and PRX, this is Reveal. I'm Nadia Hamdan, sitting in for Al Letson. Birth control keeps you from getting pregnant, but could it also be making you more depressed?
12: I had my IUD taken out, and the timing of that lines up like perfectly with when I've been feeling calmer.
11: Research has shown for decades that birth control can cause depression in some patients.
13: Yeah, I think this is a real thing. I don't think it was just in your uterus or just in your head.
11: And later in life, the often turbulent transition to menopause still catches so many women by surprise.
14: I have really come to the conclusion that many doctors are very dismissive.
11: Today on Reveal, what we still don't know about women's reproductive health. But first, this news.
15: Live from NPR News in Washington, I'm Windsor Johnston. President Trump is defending his decision to ban three major news organizations from the White House. Trump is accusing CNN, MS Now, and Politico of spreading what he calls fake news.
16: It's really just cumulative stories over the last 2 years. You get sick of it. And you call them and you tell them, I have very good experts, like people behind me. Bobby Oz, they call. And they try and explain things to them. They know that they know it. They know it as well as smart people. But they purposely write negative news. And they do that because they want to try and diminish the Republicans and a Republican administration.
15: The White House Correspondents Association says the ban threatens the First Amendment and the public's access to information. President Trump is expected to meet with the acting president of Venezuela next week. NPR's Franco Ordonez reports Trump and Delcy Rodriguez will hold talks on the sidelines of the United Nations General Assembly in New York.
17: The U.S. ambassador to the United Nations, Mike Waltz, told reporters that the two would meet during a, quote, pull-aside, which is considered a shorter, more casual meeting between the leaders. The meeting is likely to raise more questions about the future of democracy in Venezuela. When the U.S. captured then-Venezuelan leader Nicolas Maduro, the administration outlined a three-stage plan that would eventually lead to elections. Since then, though, Trump has boasted of his relationship with the interim government and entered into a long-term partnership for Venezuelan oil. Those ties have raised questions in Washington, Miami, and Venezuela whether the Trump administration is actually legitimizing the unelected government. Franco Ordonez, NPR News.
15: The president of France says the threats Europe faces from Russia are intensifying. NPR's Eleanor Beardsley reports Emmanuel Macron issued a warning to political opposition leaders and candidates running for president next year.
18: I want to say that the type of threats and aggression that Europe is facing from Russia are changing and intensifying, said Macron. He listed recent attacks, including drones on a passenger train line in Ukraine that regularly carries European officials, a failed explosive drone attack on a plane in Leipzig, Germany, rifle fire at a Danish frigate, incursions into the airspace of several European countries, and the multiplication of hostile acts toward most of our countries, he said. Faced with such a situation, France's president says supporting Ukraine is more important than ever. Macron's warning follows those of other European leaders like Polish Prime Minister Donald Tusk, who said Russia is preparing to step up attacks on Europe and test NATO. Eleanor Beardsley, NPR News, Paris.
15: This is NPR News in Washington. A growing number of states are weighing how to regulate data centers powering artificial intelligence as more of them pop up across the country. Northern Virginia has the world's largest concentration. Jad Khalil of VPM News reports the governor is announcing new rules.
19: Among the immediate actions that Governor Abigail Spanberger took were banning the state from entering into non-disclosure agreements regarding proposed data center development and telling regulators to start making new rules on things like zoning, environmental protections, and energy. The regulations take time to be reviewed and written, and many of the policy goals that Spanberger laid out would need to be approved by the legislature. Spanberger said the state needed a plan to address electric bills, water use, and air quality.
20: These impacts are not hypothetical or far off into the future. Virginians are feeling them right now, day in and day out, which is why the need for action is urgent.
19: Spanberger stopped short of a moratorium on data centers, an action one Northern Virginia county took this week. For NPR News, I'm Jad Khalil in Richmond.
15: The CEO of OpenAI is expected to brief the UN Security Council Wednesday on artificial intelligence and international security. Sam Altman is expected to call for international coordination and shared safety standards for the rapidly advancing technology. A number of countries say urgent action is needed to address the risks of AI misuse and systems potentially slipping beyond human control. This is NPR News.
21: 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Other contributors include the estate of Joan B. Kroc, whose bequest serves as an enduring investment in the future of public radio and seeks to help NPR produce programming that meets the highest standards of public service in journalism and cultural expression.
22: From the Center for Investigative Reporting and PRX, this is Reveal. I'm Nadia Hamdan, sitting in for Al Letson. Last summer, Mother Jones reporter Julia Lurie was in the middle of a huge life change. She was moving across the country, packing up boxes in Boston and heading to San Francisco. Her days were full of bubble wrap and goodbye dinners. And all the while,
23: hello,
22: she was voice memoing her friends. This is one she sent to her friend Liz Brott at the time.
24: I really feel like for the past, I don't know, a couple months, I've been way calmer than I would have expected to be with all this change.
22: Instead of rushing through her latte order, Julia found herself chatting with the barista. Cooking for herself felt content, not lonely. She was even sleeping better. In her voice note to Liz, Julia wonders what could be causing the change. Could it be that the move to San Francisco just felt right?
24: I think another reason is that I had my IUD taken out a couple months ago, and the timing of that lines up like perfectly with when I've been feeling calmer.
22: An IUD, or intrauterine device, is a form of birth control. It's small, T-shaped, and inserted into the uterus.
0: So IUDs, that's so funny.
22: Here's Liz's response.
0: It makes sense. I bet if I take out my IUD, I would feel like a completely different person. But that's just not possible right now. Mama can't get pregnant.
22: Julia had been nervous to bring this up with friends. But virtually every time she talked about her experience, she found women who were eager to share stories of their own or from someone they knew who stopped or changed birth control because of mood-related side effects. But those lived experiences are not translating to doctors' offices. This hour, we're looking at the gaps in reproductive health care, specifically contraceptives and menopause, how much the medical community still can't agree on, and how some are trying to fill those gaps, from scientists to grifters. And just a note for those of you listening with little ones, this hour will touch on the birds and the bees. We start with Julia. She's been digging into what the science actually says about hormonal birth control, and she was shocked to find out how little she was told about the IUD she had for 14 years.
1: I got my first IUD after graduating college in 2011, and I loved it. I loved that I didn't have to remember to take a pill. I loved that I didn't get my period. And I loved that, with the exception of when I had to replace it, I really didn't think about having an IUD much at all for over a decade. What I did think about a lot was my mental health. For years, even before I got my IUD, I'd grappled with a tangle of anxiety, depression, and insomnia. I've spent countless hours with psychiatrists and therapists, gravitating towards cool grandma types, taking their advice to cultivate a mindfulness practice. I've talked to my actual grandma.
3: Hi, sweetie. Thank you so much for coming to see me.
1: I've tried Zoloft and Ambien. I run a few miles after work every day, the best mood booster I've found so far. I even tried some of the more out there stuff, like working with a coach to ask my stomach, why are you so tense? After a while, I came to believe this is just how I'm built. Just like I have dark hair and brown eyes, I thought I was a person with a low hum of anxiety and bouts of depression. But then I got my IUD removed, and now that I was feeling so much better, I couldn't help but wonder, what do we actually know about the way that hormonal birth control affects mood?
4: There are several ways of avoiding pregnancy.
1: This is an informational video from the 1970s.
4: One way is to make sure that there are no sperm in the tubes by not having sex relations around those days when an egg ripens.
1: Women in ancient societies went to extremes to prevent that sperm from going down the tubes. They'd insert wads of wool, sponges made of bamboo tissues, even crocodile dung.
4: There are newer methods now that are much more sure. One is the pill.
1: The first birth control pill came out in 1960, and it was a game changer for women's reproductive autonomy. It worked by delivering a constant dose of synthetic hormones.
4: When you get into the habit of taking a pill regularly, you can be almost 100% sure you won't become pregnant.
1: But the pill also came with some dramatic side effects: blood clots, strokes, and depression.
23: There were questions about the pill's safety, and in Senate hearings on it in January, there were many who said that the pill can be dangerous.
1: Congress held a series of hearings in 1970 in response to the widespread concerns over the pill's side effects. Doctors testified about extreme psychological impacts on some patients, describing how they became psychotic or suicidal. But no women who were actually on the pill were invited to speak about their experiences. So a group of women, feminists from a collective called DC Women's Liberation, crashed the hearing.
25: Who is going to pay the medical bills when a woman develops cancer of the breast or cancer of the uterus?
26: Are you going to give us free medical care?
1: These women wanted access to birth control, but they also wanted anyone taking it to know the risks.
25: No, we want to have some control over the decisions that affect our lives.
27: All right, will you please sit down or be removed from the...
25: No, we aren't going to sit down. Why don't you give us some solid answers to our questions?
1: The hearing and the protests made a difference. Over the next few years, the FDA required drug manufacturers to include a list of side effects in the pill's packaging. And drug makers introduced new versions of the pill with significantly lower doses of hormones and fewer risks. In many ways, that's how things stayed for the next three decades. Research into new contraceptives stalled. Remember, Roe v. Wade was right around the corner. The pill was a hot-button political issue. Some conservative leaders blamed wider access to contraception for the destruction of the nuclear family. Pharmaceutical executives seemed to assume, correctly, that many women would simply put up with the side effects in exchange for reproductive autonomy. Then came the Mirena.
2: There's birth control you don't have to think about taking every day or even every year. It's Mirena, a small...
1: The Mirena hit the market in 2000. Like the pill, it delivers a steady dose of synthetic hormones. And it came with a lot of selling points. Unlike copper IUDs, which often caused heavier periods, the Mirena made them lighter. And it was super effective. The rate of unplanned pregnancy in the first year of having a Mirena is 0.2%, way more effective than the pill. Another big selling point, according to the drug maker, was that the IUD delivered small amounts of the hormone locally, quote, directly to the uterus. When I got a Mirena, I remember thinking, great, these hormones are local, so maybe I can avoid some of those side effects of the pill. Within 5 years of its release, the medical community was fully endorsing IUDs, like the American College of Obstetricians and Gynecologists, or ACOG. They recommend best practices for reproductive health issues and put out guidance saying that IUDs should be considered for anyone seeking a reliable, reversible form of birth control. And by 2014, the American Academy of Pediatrics was recommending IUDs for teenagers, too. Here's a family planning expert praising the new guidance on MSNBC.
5: We're really trying to turn the paradigm on its head that instead of having to do something every single day to stay non-pregnant, let's just do one thing, make non-pregnant the default state, and then when you want to get pregnant, great, come on in.
1: But at the same time as these endorsements, some researchers still had questions.
6: One of my best friends, she got a hormone IUD, and she got really stressed out and depressed, and she didn't know why.
1: This is epidemiologist Charlotte Scoveland.
6: She had been poorly advised by her doctor because they didn't tell her anything about that this could be a risk. And actually, when she wanted to have it taken out, they were also hesitating and was like, not believing.
1: Back around 2013, Scoveland was a data manager at the University of Copenhagen, working for a professor of obstetrics and gynecology. She asked her boss, Dr. Øyvind Lidgard, could there be a connection between hormonal IUDs and mood changes?
6: And then he just said, yeah, I think that about 7 to 10% of women have it removed because they can't stand it. And I was like, 7 to 10%? I thought that was really a lot of women.
1: This is what Dr. Lidgard had observed as a physician, but there hadn't been a lot of research to back it up. So he and Scoveland embarked on a multi-year research project. Together, they compared the anonymized medical records of more than a million women in Denmark who were using different kinds of hormonal contraceptives, or none at all. And in 2016, they published their landmark study.
6: I was a bit sad that no hormonal contraception came out good.
1: What they found is that people using the most common hormonal contraceptives were far more likely to be diagnosed with depression. The effect was particularly dramatic for people using contraceptives with only progestin, a synthetic version of the body's natural hormone progesterone. It's worth noting, progesterone is highest right before a person's period starts, a notoriously not super fun part of the menstrual cycle. The study also found that patients who started hormonal birth control at a younger age and those who used non-oral contraceptives, like IUDs, were especially at risk. For example, teenagers who had a hormonal IUD were 3 times more likely than non-users to be diagnosed with depression.
6: The gynecologist didn't like that result because then there was nothing left for them. They couldn't say, okay, but this one is... okay, I say this one is bad and this one is a bit better, but they all had an effect on the mood.
1: Now, to be clear, the vast majority of women don't have dramatic mood effects. For example, today, the package insert for the Mirena estimates that 6.4% of users will experience depression as a side effect, which seems relatively low. But with hundreds of millions of women worldwide using some kind of hormonal contraceptive, even small increases in risk can impact a lot of people. After they published their study, Dr. Lidgard says they were flooded with responses.
7: I got not hundreds, but thousands of emails from women all around the world.
1: There's one in particular that stuck with Dr. Lidgard. It was from an 18-year-old woman here in the U.S. And he says that 2 days after she started the pill,
7: she saw herself standing on Brooklyn Bridge, ready to jump.
1: Dr. Lidgard says that luckily someone stopped the young woman. And when a relative told her that birth control can cause mood changes, she stopped taking the pill. She hadn't been depressed or suicidal since. Dr. Lidgard is the first to say that this is an extreme example, but he says it illustrates just how sensitive some people are to these hormones.
7: For some women, it can be an almost overnight change.
1: After Skovland and Lidgard's study, more observational studies were done with similar results, associating hormonal contraceptives with higher rates of sleep problems, anxiety, and suicide attempts. For obvious ethical reasons, it's challenging to do randomized controlled studies on the effects of birth control by putting some participants on placebos. And observational studies, which are all we have right now, should be taken with a grain of salt because they show correlation, not causation. Critics say there could be something else about the lifestyle of contraceptive users that's causing them to be depressed.
6: So one of the criticisms was that women who used hormone contraception was more likely to know men, and therefore they were more depressed.
8: Wow. That's quite a criticism.
6: Yeah, that was. Yeah, we didn't have seen that one coming.
1: Skovland led another study in 2024 that suggests that the synthetic hormone progestin, not just exposure to men, is driving the risk for depression. Newer IUDs now have different amounts of progestin in them, some much lower than the Mirena. And when Skovland studied these different IUDs, she found that the more progestin in the IUD, the higher the rate of depression among its users. These findings fly in the face of a long-time selling point of IUDs, that they operate locally.
6: And of course, that doesn't make sense, because if you release a hormone in your uterus, it will go to the blood, and then it will go to all your body.
1: Bayer, the company that makes the Mirena, doesn't deny this. When I reached out to them, a spokesperson wrote back saying the company has always been clear about the systemic hormonal exposure that comes from IUDs. But today, if you're a healthcare provider and you go to Bayer's website explaining how it all works, it still says in bold letters, Mirena is locally acting. After weeks of reporting, I'd talked to lots of scientists, read lots of studies, and it all pointed in the same direction. For some people, there's a strong association between hormonal contraceptives and mood changes. I suspect I was one of them. And while I don't know if this information would have stopped me from getting my IUD, at the very least, I could have known what to look out for. Maybe I would have gotten my IUD taken out sooner. But I also know that simply acknowledging the downsides of contraceptives is poking a beehive. There are plenty of people out there who will use this research and stories like mine to suggest that hormonal birth control isn't right for anyone, like Turning Point USA podcaster Alex Clark.
9: I believe hormonal birth control is poison.
1: Far-right commentator Candace Owens.
10: It's a Machiavellian evil design to keep you stupid, to keep you fat.
1: And Elon Musk.
11: The warnings are significant risk of depression, significant increase in suicide, and will make you want to go out with people that you don't actually like.
12: Coming up, while doctors continue to dismiss some of the very real side effects of birth control, misinformation is running wild.
13: I stopped using birth control about 2 years ago at the same time I started eating papaya.
12: Plus, an option that's still missing from the market.
14: I think it was an Instagram story I saw just about male birth control.
28: I was like, I don't have to do anything? Great.
12: Stay with us.

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1: Hello, I'm Georges Collinet. 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
8: From the Center for Investigative Reporting and PRX, this is Reveal. I'm Nadia Hamdan, sitting in for Al Letson. If you have houseplants, you might be familiar with the natural pesticide neem oil. But there are lots of people on TikTok that recommend it for something else.
9: Great to kill parasites on plants, but it does the same thing to sperm. It just eats it up.
8: Neem oil hasn't been proven to be an effective or safe form of birth control for people. But unfounded claims like this one are running rampant on social media.
10: Non-hormone birth control does exist in the form of an herbal tincture.
11: Queen Anne's Lace seeds. This is the morning after pill.
12: I stopped using birth control about 2 years ago at the same time I started eating papaya, including the seeds.
8: And this wider push for more natural forms of birth control isn't just happening online. It's also something being promoted by the Trump administration. Last October, the Department of Health and Human Services laid off almost all the staff of a program that offered contraceptives and family planning services to millions of low-income Americans every year. And then a few months later, came out with controversial new guidelines.
13: The new guidelines include the promotion of, quote, natural family planning methods rather than traditional hormonal birth control.
8: This was all happening at the same time that Mother Jones reporter Julia Lurie had stopped using hormonal birth control and was shocked by how much happier and calmer she felt. She wanted to know why, and she got an answer. There is a well-researched association between hormonal contraceptives and mood changes for some women. But now Julia had new questions. Why wasn't this common knowledge? And is there hope for birth control with fewer side effects? Just a note before we get started, this story will touch on some adult themes. Here's Julia.
14: With all the colorful claims on social media about birth control, I wanted to separate the signal from the noise. So I turned to ACOG, the American College of Obstetricians and Gynecologists. They're one of the leading authorities for advice about contraceptives. And as it turns out, ACOG has a website all about misinformation around hormonal birth control. There's a long list of myths, like the idea that birth control can harm your future fertility or increase the risk of STIs or cause abortions. But there was something I was surprised to see on that list of myths, that birth control can cause mood changes. The website says all this misinformation is, quote, often spread by people who do not have any medical education or training. I found this odd because by this point, I'd spoken to lots of doctors and scientists who had either researched or seen firsthand that mood changes can be a side effect of hormonal birth control, like the Danish researcher you heard from earlier this hour, Charlotte Skovlund.
15: No hormonal contraception came out good.
14: University of Colorado psychiatrist and neuroscientist Dr. Andrew Novick.
16: They definitely play a very significant role in brain functions related to mood and well-being.
14: And Ohio State University psychiatrist and neuroscientist, Dr. Tamar Gurr.
17: Yeah, I think this is a real thing. I don't think it was just in your uterus or just in your head.
14: Not to mention that pharmaceutical companies themselves list mood changes as a possible side effect for many types of birth control. So I called ACOG, and they connected me with a gynecologist doing a one-year fellowship with the organization, Dr. Rachel Jensen. Dr. Jensen hadn't been part of creating the myths and facts list, but she was willing to talk with me on the record about it. You won't be hearing from her. ACOG would not agree to have the conversation broadcasted and also declined to a follow-up interview. So I'll recap. Dr. Jensen repeatedly told me that, on average, birth control has not been shown to cause significant mood changes. So I pressed her, pointing out that even the package inserts for some forms of hormonal birth control say that depression can be a side effect. Then she hedged, saying that some IUDs are known to be associated with depression, but not for most people. So back to the point I arrived with, why lump mood changes together with the myths that IUDs can cause abortions or spread STIs? Dr. Jensen said these claims are used to spread misinformation, and she believes ACOG was trying to address them all together. So I asked one more time. I guess I still just don't quite get how mood changes fall under myths and misinformation. After that, she declined to comment.
15: I just really take issue with this idea that because something is not experienced by a majority, that somehow it's not important.
14: I took my interaction with ACOG to Kate Clancy, an anthropologist at the University of Illinois, who wrote a whole book about myths surrounding the menstrual cycle.
15: There's a protectionist ethos around hormonal contraception that limits our ability to have honest and transparent conversations about how wonderful it is and its limits.
14: Clancy says that the relentlessly positive framing of birth control by medical professionals

0: of birth control by medical professionals often comes from a desire to protect access to contraceptives. But, she says, it can also come across as medical gaslighting.
1: I have so much gratitude for the fact that we do have safe and effective options. I still want to know whether I'm going to have a side effect.
0: One 2023 study surveyed women about whether they were counseled by their medical providers about the possible psychological effects of hormonal birth control. 83% said no. And Clancy says a lack of transparency is what drives people to places like TikTok.
1: If we are only willing to talk about how wonderful it is and not its limits, we actually run the risk of alienating a large number of people to distrust hormonal contraception. There could be tons of great candidates who would have no problem with it whatsoever, who will never touch it because of the ways in which they've been made to feel in their various medical encounters.
0: A few days after my interview with ACOG, another spokesperson emailed me to say that our interview had sparked an internal discussion. The group concluded that the original list of myths, quote, does not feel patient-centered. 2 months later, they changed their website, but not by much. According to the new language, it's no longer a myth that birth control leads to mood changes. Rather, it's a myth that birth control routinely causes mood changes. The reality is that ACOG is in a tough spot. They're trying to make important guidelines with limited information. It's no secret, of course, that women's health is wildly under-researched. Until the 90s, reproductive age women were mostly banned from clinical trials. And female animals were mostly excluded from preclinical studies until 2016. That exclusion was in part because scientists worried that female hormonal fluctuations would complicate their findings. I just want to sit with that for a moment. There was something in women's bodies, namely their menstrual cycle, that was impacting the science. And instead of saying, let's go see what all those big hormonal changes are doing, the response was, let's just cut them out of the studies. For now, pharmaceutical companies don't have much appetite when it comes to developing new birth control. Between 2022 and 2025, there were just 32 industry-funded clinical trials looking into contraception. For context, that's way fewer than the number of trials for something like cancer, as you would expect, but it's also way fewer than the trials to treat conditions like wrinkles or baldness. But there is one part of the contraceptive world where research and development has really taken off. Male birth control.
2: I'm Maddie Quinlan.
3: And then I'm Ryan Quinlan.
0: Maddie and Ryan live in Utah. They first connected while they were on missions with the Mormon Church and got married in 2021. They knew they wanted a big family, but not right away.
2: And so the first time that I was on birth control was like right before we got married. And about like a month into our marriage, I was like, I can't do this anymore. I was just like not feeling like myself and I was pretty depressed. And so I came off of it and I was like, okay, I guess we'll just be like extra careful.
0: But then something on social media caught Ryan's eye.
3: I think it was an Instagram story I saw just about male birth control. So we talked about it and I showed her and she was like, yeah.
2: I was like, I don't have to do anything. Great. I was like, beautiful.
0: Ryan and Maddie were among the 462 couples who signed up to be part of a clinical trial for a new form of male birth control called Nest-T. It's a hormonal gel that lowers sperm count. Suffice it to say, Maddie and Ryan's friends had a lot of questions.
2: They just assume it's a pill, and then they're shocked that they hear it's a gel.
3: Well, I'd be like, it's a gel, and they'd be like, how does that work? So I'd be like, oh, I apply it to my shoulders every morning. Like, oh, your shoulders. Okay. Like, it's not like your balls. I'm like, no, it's not my balls. It's just my shoulders.
0: Ryan said he just added it to his morning routine. Brush teeth, shower, put on gel. Every month, Ryan would drive to Salt Lake City to meet with the Nest-T researchers so they could check his vitals, sperm count, and mood. He did this for a little more than a year.
4: Maddie, was there any like nervousness or like, honey, did you put on the gel this morning? That kind of thing.
2: The funny thing is that when I was taking the daily pill, I would forget all the time. And he would have to remind me like, hey, did you take your pill or whatever? So when it became like we swapped, I really was like living chill. I was not worried at all.
0: The results of the trial haven't been published yet,

0: but researchers said that some men on Nesty did report some side effects, like acne, weight changes, and mood changes. Ryan, for his part, didn't experience any side effects.
1: If you didn't know I was on the gel, you'd never guess.
2: Like, it was such a positive experience that I remember when we were immediately off of it, we were like, dang.
1: Dang, we've got to use a condom again. Yeah.
0: An international survey in 2021 and 2022 found that 61% of men said that they would be open to trying a male contraceptive.
1: Like, I remember I told a coworker once, he was like, I'd never do something like that. But then I feel like there were a ton of guys that I talked to that were more just like fascinated by it. To me, it felt like optimistically curious.
0: After the study, Maddie and Ryan decided they were ready for kids.
1: We tried for a single month and we got pregnant.
0: The company behind Nesty recently raised more than $92 million for its last phase of clinical trials, which will involve hundreds more couples. And other male contraceptives are in the pipeline too. So yeah, there's a lot of enthusiasm. But there's also a joke in the world of male birth control that it's been just 5 years away for the last 50 years. Because there are roadblocks, one of them being side effects. There's another male contraceptive study I keep thinking about. It went from 2008 to 2012, and it tested hormonal injections on more than 300 men across the world. The injections were very effective at preventing pregnancy. And the men seemed to like it. More than 4 out of 5 said that they would use the product if it were on the market. But almost 3% of the participants reported depression. One man attempted suicide. After that, the scientific review panel cut the study short, determining that the risks outweighed the benefits. I can't stop myself from comparing these side effects to what I know about the Mirena, the most widely used IUD in the U.S. And one of the known side effects is that more than 6% of users will experience depression, double what men in the trial experienced. Now, to be super clear, ideally no one would experience mood changes from contraceptives. And yet that risk for women is considered acceptable. So minimal, in fact, that contraceptives like IUDs were recommended for all women and girls.
3: I also wonder if there's some element of, like,
4: sexism?
3: Yes, that little thing.
0: Kate Clancy again. Kate says she wishes more scientists, clinicians, and policymakers understood that when she or others raise good faith questions about hormonal birth control, it's because they want contraceptives to stick around. They just want better options.
3: We're saying we want to believe, we want to trust, we want accurate information.
5: No, we want to have some control over the decisions that affect our
6: lives. All right, will you please sit down?
0: Much like those feminists back in the 70s.
3: And I just wish if they understood that critique is actually an invitation to be better rather than an attack, that we would actually be in a really different place. These questions affect our
0: lives. I'm still surprised by the lightness I felt since my IUD was removed. Still half convinced that this version of myself is temporary. Right now, for birth control, I'm using a fertility tracking app and condoms. I don't love this system, to be honest. It requires a lot more work than my IUD did. But I don't really know what to do instead. Many of the experts I spoke with, women who have spent years studying the effects of contraceptives, were similarly lost when it came to their own birth control. They had tested the available options on themselves, sometimes trying up to 8 methods looking for the best one. But without more clinical research to guide them, these women remained reluctant guinea pigs, each of their bodies its own tiny experiment.
7: That was Mother Jones reporter Julia Lurie. Up next, a different kind of hormonal change.
8: I mean, it was in the shadows. Nobody talked about it. Now we are like, everything's menopause.
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9: 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I do the Marketplace Morning Report. 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
7: From the Center for Investigative Reporting and PRX, this is Reveal. I'm Nadia Hamdan, sitting in for Al Letson. Melanie Sanders needs two things right when she wakes up. Coffee and ashwagandha.
12: My husband, everybody knew, don't talk to me. Don't talk before I take my ashwagandha and have my coffee.
7: Ashwagandha is an Ayurvedic herb, often sold as a supplement to promote relaxation. Melanie had been especially stressed lately. She'd started the transition into menopause. And with it, hot flashes, insomnia, joint aches, depression. The ashwagandha seemed to help. But one morning, Melanie turns the bottle over and nothing comes out.
12: I panic because I'm like, what the hell am I supposed to do?
7: Melanie throws on whatever she can find and runs out the door, arriving at the nearest Whole Foods right as they open.
12: I get the ashwagandha and I go back to the car and I'm like shaking as I'm opening it. Like, I need it bad, you know. And then I looked at myself in the mirror and I'm like, Melanie, you know, are you losing your mind, girl? You're acting a hot mess over a darn supplement. It was just ridiculous. My socks didn't match. And I didn't care. I did not care.
7: Melanie thought, I can't be the only one having mornings like this.
12: And that's when I hit record.
13: We about to start a perimenopause and menopause club, okay? And it's going to be called a We Do Not Care Club. And let me tell y'all what that means. That means, like, right now, I just came from the grocery store. Baby, I got on a two little sports bra. And guess what? I do not care.
7: She asks whoever is watching to share what they don't care about in the comments.
12: That was it. By the time I got home, each and every platform was blowing up.
7: The video got thousands of comments, so Melanie started sharing them.
12: We do not care if we have bad attitudes. We were up at 3 a.m. fighting insomnia. We do not care if you're waiting on a parking spot. We got to fix our AC and get our thoughts together before we leave that spot. We do not care if we said we wanted to hang out. That probably was said when we was happy. We are no longer in a happy mood.
7: An estimated 1 to 2 million women in the U.S. reach menopause every year. Many of them will experience debilitating symptoms. And yet a Mayo Clinic survey found only 1 out of 4 women were getting any sort of medical treatment for those symptoms. Melanie thinks that's why her videos hit a nerve.
12: You gotta laugh to keep from crying. Like, seriously.
7: Melanie herself had been ping-ponging between doctors the day she hit record in that Whole Foods parking lot. She'd gone to her primary care doctor, her OBGYN, even a hormone specialist, looking for something to help her symptoms.
12: I didn't want to assume that I was just being dismissed, but I have really come to the conclusion that many doctors are very dismissive.
7: For years, menopause was seen as taboo to talk about. A lot of people didn't even use the word. They just called it the change. But now it's having a cultural moment. Here's Oprah.
14: For generations, millions and millions of women have suffered the symptoms of menopause and suffered in silence.
7: Actress Halle Berry.
15: I'm in menopause! Okay?
7: There was even a recent episode about it on King of the Hill.
16: Can I help you, Hank?
17: No, Peggy. I'm here to help you. You don't have to power through this alone like your mom.
7: This hour, we've been looking at the gaps in reproductive health care, and menopause is a big one that's still widely misunderstood, misdiagnosed, or left untreated altogether. I wanted to know the risks of that reality, and if all this talk about menopause is changing anything. So, what does the menopause transition actually look like? Some of the country's leading menopause experts break it down for us. There's Dr. Rebecca Thurston.
18: And it's sort of this beautiful kind of orchestra of different hormones that are working together over the course of a menstrual cycle. Now, what happens during the perimenopause is the system starts to kind of break down.
19: Think of PMS.
7: Dr. Stephanie Fabian.
16: it's a similar situation where you have changes in hormone levels right before your periods, your estrogen level's quite low and drops.
19: And for many women, that's the point where lots of things are the most uncomfortable.
7: Dr. Nanette Santoro.
19: So perimenopause is a little bit like that too, except that hormones can have higher highs and lower lows.
7: And Dr. Jen Gunter.
20: You can think of perimenopause as hormonal chaos.
7: And that hormonal chaos comes with a lot more than hot flashes.
18: Sleep problems, really common.
20: Brain fog, fatigue, not thinking right.
19: There's a blip in major depression.
18: Some people have anxiety. Some people have rage.
16: Joint aches.
18: Pain with penetration, irritation, itching, dryness.
16: Increased risk of UTIs. So those are the most common ones.
7: And these symptoms can last as long as 10 years, sometimes longer.
20: All of that kind of trips people up because I think a lot of people have been misled that it just kind of stops, misled that there aren't symptoms in the perimenopause. And in fact, for many women, that's when the worst symptoms start.
7: Most women stop getting their periods, aka menopause, in their 50s. Perimenopause usually starts in their 40s, but some as early as their mid-30s. That was true for Katie Forte.
21: I feel like I'm two people, pre-perimenopause and right now.
7: Katie is 48. She lives in Michigan and owns a design studio with her husband. For most of her life, Katie has been an energetic, creative person, juggling several projects at a time, even while raising her two kids. But around 35, things started to change.
21: A constant state of yeast infections, night sweats at that time. Wasn't sleeping really good.
7: There were big mood swings. She started to feel cloudy, struggling to find words. And when it came to work,
21: my creativity was pretty non-existent. I mean, I'd get like a spark and then it just would fizzle out.
7: So Katie brought all these issues to her primary care doctor at her annual checkup.
21: I said, you know, I think I'm experiencing hot flashes. She told me, you're too young.
7: Katie suspected this was perimenopause, so she brought it up again at her next annual exam.
21: She was kind of, again, dismissive in the sense for, you're really young. And actually, I felt worse that year.
7: Katie moved on to OBGYNs and other specialists, like an endocrinologist. She was always the one to bring up perimenopause, but it never went anywhere.
21: I felt a lot of everything. I felt rage. I'm not going to lie. Like, I was like, oh my gosh, this is my life now.
7: Finally, at 45, 10 years after her symptoms started, Katie's second endocrinologist suggested she see a menopause specialist.
21: So I went and she gave me the list of all the symptoms and I checked off all of them and was like very overwhelmed. And I was crying because it was like validation for the first time.
7: Katie is not an outlier. Many women report feeling dismissed by their doctors, and it likely comes down to a lack of education. One study found that less than a third of OBGYNs reported having a menopause curriculum in their residency program. Dr. Fabian is the director of the Mayo Clinic for Women's Health, and her own research found it's not just OBGYNs.
16: Internal medicine, family medicine residents as well. None of them felt really prepared to manage menopause when they got out, and very few actually had significant education in their training programs.
7: This includes her own daughter.
16: My daughter just graduated from medical school last May and is an OBGYN resident now, but she didn't get any training in medical school.
7: And when people are desperate for relief but aren't getting it from their doctors, they'll just try to find it somewhere else. Dr. Thurston is an associate dean for women's health research at the University of Pittsburgh. And she says,
18: women are being marketed to in menopause and they're being sold a lot of what I like to call lotions and potions.
7: The menopause market has become a $19 billion global industry. There's menopause chocolate bars, loose leaf teas, peri and post-menopause skin serums. Real Housewives Liz McGraw and Dolores Catania have even created their own menopause weed gummy.
1: We wanted to create this product that can address all these negative symptoms of menopause because it's rough, it's turbulent.
7: Consumer advocates and health professionals have dubbed this menowashing, basically taking generic wellness products, slapping on the word menopause, and selling them at a markup. And the biggest moneymaker in this space is menopause supplements. 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
7: Supplements are not regulated by the FDA, whether they're for menopause or anything else. 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
7: With a quick Google search, Dr. Gunter found a private labeling company to make and distribute supplements made of turmeric and black pepper. 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
2: Nobody said, well, what doctors approve this? 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
7: The company did everything for her. Sourced the turmeric, handled the orders, stored the product, and even designed her label.
2: Everything. 3 or 4 emails, that's it.
7: A minimum order was just over 8,000 bottles at about $10 a bottle. Dr. Gunter did the math. If she sold everything for the going rate of $35 a bottle,
2: the profit from those 8,333 bottles would be $195,000.
7: And if you're a clinician with almost 500,000 Instagram followers, like Dr. Gunter, you've got a built-in customer base.
2: The effort is like nothing. It was literally like punching a hole in the floor and finding oil.
7: Dr. Gunter never actually made or sold Dr. Jen's menopause-taming turmeric. She just wanted to warn her followers, because a lot of people are looking for this sort of thing. A recent study found that 1 in 3 menopause-related Google searches were for commercial products or services, the majority of which were supplements. There is one thing that's been clinically shown to help: menopause hormone therapy. It used to be known as hormone replacement therapy, or HRT. It works by replacing the estrogen and progesterone that's lost, and it's been the gold standard for treating menopause symptoms for years. It's a similar type of treatment used in gender-affirming care for some trans people. The problem is there's still a lot of misinformation around it, even among physicians, something people have been venting about on TikTok.
22: Hey, so I'm a human woman who happens to be in the throes of crippling perimenopause, and I've been to not one, not two, but 4 gynecologists who refuse to explore HRT options with me.
7: This story starts back in the 90s.
23: We were talking about hormone therapy as if it was like this miracle drug and everybody should get it for literally everything.
7: Dr. Thurston again.
23: We thought it prevented heart disease, prevented dementia, made your skin look good, kept up your sex drive, kept your waistline thin.
7: But in 2002, things changed dramatically.
24: On Tuesday, a major federal study of hormone replacement therapy was halted.
7: Results from one of the largest women's health studies ever conducted, the Women's Health Initiative, found that hormone therapy was actually increasing the risk of heart attack, stroke, and breast cancer. Dr. Santoro is a professor of obstetrics and gynecology at the University of Colorado and was one of the doctors in the study. She says the results did show increases, but they were nominal. If your risk of having breast cancer was 1% before hormones, it would be 1.26% after hormones.
25: This is not a big deal. If you're balancing that against tremendous benefit to your symptoms, then that's an easy decision to make.
7: But Dr. Santoro says that wasn't the message that got out. Instead, it was that hormone therapy was dangerous and could cause cancer. In 2003, the FDA gave hormone therapy a black box warning, the strictest safety alert for prescription medications.
25: Usage went from 25% to like 1%, 2%, and it hasn't really come back for 20 years.
7: As more people talk about menopause, the stigma is starting to lift. The use of hormone therapy has doubled in the last decade. And just last year, the FDA removed the black box warning, saying the benefits outweigh the risks. Something the experts I spoke with were mostly happy to see. But Dr. Thurston says we may be overcorrecting.
23: I mean, it was like the pendulum swung too far in the other direction. And now what I'm seeing is the pendulum is swinging back. And I kind of feel like I'm in the 90s again sometimes about some of the claims about hormone therapy again.
7: Here's Health and Human Services Secretary Robert F. Kennedy Jr., a man who has waged a war on over-medicalization, at a press conference super enthusiastic about the removal of the black box label.
0: Hormone replacement therapy has been found to reduce the risks of cardiovascular disease and mortality by as much as 50%.
7: There is some debate among clinicians about this. Observational data suggests hormone therapy could reduce heart disease, but my panel of experts say that conclusion hasn't been supported by a randomized controlled trial.
20: We don't have data for that.
25: They're not a miracle drug.
23: It's not a panacea for all that ails you. It's also not a poison.
7: Not everyone going through menopause is a good candidate for hormone therapy. But in the last few years, thanks in part to all the growing attention, there have been more medical breakthroughs, including the creation of two non-hormonal menopause treatments for hot flashes.
16: Lo and behold, in 2024, we had an ad for a menopause medication in the Super Bowl. It was like my friends and I were texting each other going, oh my God, we've made it.
7: Dr. Fabian is also the medical director at a nonprofit menopause training organization called the Menopause Society. She says they've seen a huge increase in clinicians coming to them for voluntary training. And we could see more. Melinda Gates, the biggest philanthropist in women's health, recently donated $10 million to the Menopause Society to help with medical training and to expand menopause care in underserved areas. The donation is just a part of a $600 million donation Gates has put toward women's health in the past 2 years.
3: We've expected women for so long to put up with pain and suffering. Instead of saying, look, every woman goes through these transitions in life, how can we help her through?
7: It took Melanie Sanders becoming TikTok famous to get some relief. A menopause-trained doctor reached out to see if she'd do a telehealth visit.
12: And I said, well, my blood work is normal. And she said, that's fine. We don't treat labs. We treat symptoms. I started to cry. And I don't want to get teary out here. I started to cry because I really did feel like I was losing my mind. I really did.
7: Melanie started using an estrogen patch and some progesterone. And it's helped. More than her ashwagandha.
12: Just a lot more tolerable of life.
7: For Katie Forte, hormone therapy has helped immensely.
21: For one, I can speak in sentences. I don't know if I could even have this conversation a couple weeks ago even.
7: Melanie and Katie, like so many menopausal women, don't want to be controlled by their symptoms. They just want to get back to their lives, which Dr. Thurston points out can actually be pretty great.
23: We have painted the menopause transition as a time of gloom and doom, but it's an amazing time of life. This is a time oftentimes of a lot of growth, of a lot of increasing self-confidence, self-awareness. You care less about what people think about you, and it's very freeing.
7: Something I think Melanie and her thousands of We Do Not Care Club members would agree with.
12: We do not care about people pleasing. Either you like me or you don't like me. We do not care about a bikini line. We do not care about small talk. We do not care about arm fat. We do not.
7: In this case, these women are trying to tell us what they care about by telling us what they don't.
12: We don't care about bras no more. We do not care if we still wear skinny jeans. We do not care if the tag says hand wash. We do not care.
7: Our lead producer for this week's show was me, Nadia Hamdan. Jenny Casas edited the show. Editorial support from Ian Gordon, and special thanks to Nina Martin. Kate Howard was the executive producer for this hour. Artist Chariscus is our fact checker. Victoria Baranetsky is our general counsel. Our production manager is Zulema Cobb. 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Taki Telenidis is our deputy executive producer. Our executive producer is Brett Myers. Our theme music is by Camerato, Lightning. 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We are a co-production of the Center for Investigative Reporting and PRX. I'm Nadia Hamdan, and remember,
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1: I'm Thomas Evans, editor-in-chief of NPR. 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
4: Welcome to Statewide Reports and Conversations from in and around Illinois and the Midwest. I'm Sean Crawford. This hour, as the eastern monarch butterfly begins its journey south, we look at a plan to help the species. Some states, like Illinois, are doing more than others to increase native habitat. Data centers can bring more money to local school districts, but is it enough to offset other concerns? We'll have a report. Also, we'll tell you about a new law designed to make construction job sites more accommodating for women workers. A famous Catholic leader who used media to reach more people may be headed for sainthood. We'll bring you the latest on Bishop Sheen. And we all remember remote learning during the pandemic, but that wasn't the only time classes were held from a distance. We'll learn what happened during a polio outbreak in the 30s that closed schools. Those stories and more this hour on Statewide.
5: Live from NPR News in Washington, I'm Windsor Johnston. President Trump says the U.S., Denmark, and Greenland have reached an agreement giving Washington what he calls permanent control over the island's security. NPR's Emily Fang reports the deal follows months of tension over Trump's repeated push to acquire Greenland.
6: In a post on social media, Trump says this agreement is perpetual and would allow the U.S. veto power over proposed sensitive investments in Greenland. It would also forbid U.S. adversaries from setting up military presence in the territory. He describes the agreement as giving the U.S., quote, complete ability to do what is necessary in Greenland in the name of security. Trump has said before that Greenland's strategic spot in the Arctic and abundant critical mineral deposits means the U.S. should annex Greenland. That sparked intense criticism from Denmark, which Greenland is a part of. Emily Fang, NPR News, The White House.
5: The price of diesel continues to hit record highs in the U.S. According to AAA, 48 out of 50 states are averaging $6 or more per gallon. Texas Public Radio's David Martin Davies reports the prices are squeezing trucking companies and raising costs throughout the supply chain.
7: John Esparza, president and CEO of the Texas Trucking Association, says fuel is now one of the industry's largest expenses, and small operators are especially vulnerable.
8: The individual truck drivers, they will feel that in their pockets more directly, and it's much harder to recover that price most immediately.
7: Esparza says higher diesel costs will quickly reach consumers because trucks carry nearly everything Americans buy, including merchandise now being shipped for the holiday season.
8: Anything you can think of comes to you via truck, and about 85% of our communities rely on trucking exclusively.
7: Esparza says diesel prices have nearly doubled from a year ago, and the industry has yet to see how high they may climb. For NPR News, I'm David Martin Davies in San Antonio.
5: Demonstrators formed a human chain around the Kennedy Center in Washington, D.C. last night. The dispute intensified after a federal judge blocked an effort to restore President Trump's name to the building, ruling that only Congress can rename it. Laura Bly, a former National Symphony staff member, says she's baffled by the president's focus on the Performing Arts Center.
9: It's a nightmare because Donald Trump isn't interested in the performing arts. He never has been. I think he saw the Kennedy Center as low-hanging fruit, that he had the right to appoint most of the trustees and tell them to make him chairman and tell them to put his name on it, and he just thought it would be an easy target.
5: Trump has since called the venue a, quote, dump and declined to rule out tearing it down. The judge has ordered the administration to provide 30 days' notice before beginning any demolition work. This is NPR News in Washington. Emergency crews are working to contain another fire at a battery storage plant near Monterey, California. Amy Mayer from member station KAZU reports cleanup operations are still underway after a massive blaze at the facility last year.
0: Texas-based Vistra Corporation has been working to clean up the site and dispose of destroyed batteries. Monterey County Supervisor Glenn Church says he began hearing from concerned residents shortly after the flare-up began around 6 in the morning.
10: Safety must be paramount in every way we deal with battery energy storage systems. This incident really highlights, underscores just how volatile lithium batteries really are.
0: The local fire department said still energized batteries spontaneously combusted. Fire officials say they knew the remaining batteries could catch fire. Traditional firefighting techniques are not appropriate for a lithium-ion battery fire, but officials expect it will burn itself out within a day or so. For NPR News, I'm Amy Mayer in Moss Landing, California.
5: The Trump administration has begun building a border wall in parts of West Texas. Customs and Border Protection says crews have started installing panels along a 47-mile stretch in Hudspeth County. The project is part of the administration's $46 billion Big Bend region effort to create barriers, roads, and surveillance technology along a roughly 500-mile stretch of the southern border. Some landowners, ranchers, and environmental groups oppose the projects and say they'll continue fighting them. This is NPR News in Washington.
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4: This is Statewide. I'm Sean Crawford. One of the world's great migrations is underway. The eastern monarch butterfly is flying south through the central U.S. to overwinter in Mexico. A decade ago, a federal task force laid out a plan to help monarchs along their journey by returning roadsides to native habitat. Harvest Public Media's Rachel Kramer explores what happened to the Monarch Highway.
12: In 2013, the number of monarch butterflies sank to their lowest level on record. Other pollinators, like honeybees, were also struggling. In response, the Obama administration formed a task force to figure out how to reverse these trends. A monarch butterfly expert was invited to speak at one of these meetings with highway managers.
13: In that talk, I presented an idea that we could improve monarch habitat by creating strips of milkweed and native plant habitat along the banks of the interstate highways.
12: That's Chip Taylor, the founding director of Monarch Watch at the University of Kansas. And he had one interstate in mind.
13: I-35 runs from the northern part of the U.S., around Duluth, all the way down to the border in Texas.
12: Taylor's idea was called the Monarch Highway. The goal was to return roadsides to milkweed and other wildflowers to offset habitat loss. The Federal Highway Administration signed an agreement with state departments of transportation that manage I-35, Texas, Oklahoma, Kansas, Missouri, Iowa, and Minnesota. But Taylor says the project lost momentum.
13: All of these things take money and they take personnel and they take knowledge and to a certain extent they take training.
12: While the Monarch Highway project stalled, some states have embraced adding wildflowers along roads. In Illinois, where the official state insect is the monarch butterfly, local governments, conservation groups, and state agencies are working along a famous route. Susan Helm is co-president of the project.
14: We realized that monarchs in Illinois travel up and down, basically along Route 66.
12: Helm offers lots of advice to groups who want to start native pollinator gardens, from seed mixes to maintenance. The Route 66 Monarch Flyway runs between Chicago and St. Louis.
14: There's a lot of interest. There's a lot of enthusiasm, whether it's a library, a park, even businesses, historic sites, or Lincoln's home, Oak Ridge Cemetery, where Lincoln's buried. I mean, it's just snowballed in a good way.
12: The Illinois Department of Transportation is also planting a lot of native wildflowers in the roadsides along Route 66. and other highways across the state. There's a similar concept in Missouri with the nearly 300-mile-long Highway 13 Butterfly Trail. But in Iowa, the state has been reintroducing native plants along roadsides for decades. Rachel Harris is the chief landscape architect in roadside development for the Iowa Department of Transportation. She's excited to point out all the different wildflowers growing next to an I-35 exit.
15: There's obviously the compass plant, but there's also the false indigo, baptisia, rattlesnake master, black-eyed Susan.
12: Back in the 1970s, Harris says Iowa spent a lot of money mowing non-native grass and spraying weeds alongside highways. Their current approach is less costly, both for the state's budget and the environment. And Harris says prairie plants are good at preventing soil erosion and handle drought better. They also provide habitat for lots of birds, pollinators, and yes, monarch butterflies.
15: I love coming out here and seeing all the butterflies and the bees. Every time we see monarchs, like, our team will be like, "Monarch!" Because we always get really excited.
12: A monarch butterfly flies by as if on cue. Experts like Chip Taylor with Monarch Watch say these butterflies face a lot of threats, especially with climate change. But having areas where they can eat, rest, and lay their eggs gives monarch butterflies a greater chance of completing their migration. I'm Rachel Kramer, Harvest Public Media.
4: More than 5 million people have lost federal food benefits since last summer. That's after a slew of federal cuts and rules changes to the Supplemental Nutrition Assistance Program, or SNAP. In rural areas, food insecurity is on par with the country's largest cities at about 16%. Anna Pope reports on how food aid changes are hitting rural America.
16: You can find a little bit of everything from flour to toothpaste at Byright Foods in the small town of Pond Creek in central Oklahoma. Crystal Hamblin, the store's cashier, says it's a staple of the community.
17: There's a lot of regulars that we know exactly what they want when they walk in the door, and I think this store depends on things like that, and so does this town.
16: This is the only place in town where people can use SNAP to buy food. Hamblin says accepting SNAP means people don't have to drive as far for groceries, and it's important for the store's bottom line. But recently, the store has seen a significant drop in SNAP sales, especially since Oklahoma enacted junk food restrictions.
17: I don't see near as many. I mean, it used to be after school, the parents would just send their SNAP card with their kid, "Hey, go get your snacks or whatever you need after school." And a lot of that can't be used on SNAP now, and so we don't see that.
16: Since President Trump took office again, there have been a lot of changes to the food aid program. Some states, like Oklahoma, are excluding junk food from SNAP purchases. There are new rules for what stores have to stock in order to keep accepting benefits. Congress also expanded work requirements for participants, cut off eligibility for certain legal immigrants, and shifted hundreds of millions of dollars in administrative costs to states. Now, millions of people are losing their SNAP benefits.
18: There is definitely a correlation here.
16: James Ziliak is a professor and director of the University of Kentucky Center for Poverty Research. He says it's too early to pinpoint the exact cause of the drop in enrollment. Whatever the reason, he expects a big impact in rural areas where incomes tend to be lower.
18: Many of those folks are going to be affected by these changes in the program, and they already face a number of significant challenges to making ends meet.
16: The latest federal data shows nearly 16% of rural households were food insecure in 2024, higher than the national average. Ziliak says losing SNAP dollars could especially hurt small grocery stores that already have thin margins.
18: If you cut both enrollment in the program as well as the benefits, then that's going to be less money spent in the local community, which could have then a spillover effect on the local grocery sector.
16: In Cache, Oklahoma, a town of 3,000, there are a few convenience stores that accept SNAP. Savannah Hewling has relied on the benefits in the past to feed her and her 7-year-old son. But she knows not everyone in her community understands food insecurity.
19: There's really not as big of an awareness as you'd want, because it's like the battle of the stereotypes. Like, some people are thinking, "Oh, if you just give and get a job," but then you got the people who actually know.
16: She's starting a new job and is hopeful she'll qualify for SNAP. Hewling knows her wages won't be enough to cover all her costs.
19: going to get this job, work my hours, hopefully get SNAP to have groceries and keep going. As long as I pay my bills, I have a house. As long as I have SNAP, I have food.
16: Experts worry food insecurity could get worse because of another change coming to SNAP. States will soon have to pay millions for the program's benefit costs unless they lower their error rates. Those rates include both overpayments and underpayments. Brian Colby, Missouri Budget Project's vice president, says the state's current error rate means it could be on the hook for up to $150 million.
20: And if you add further responsibility to the state for the SNAP program, it's going to be exceedingly painful to deal with because Missouri just doesn't have $150 million sitting around unappropriated or unspent.
16: There's concern that some states could cut SNAP altogether, which could leave millions of people unable to afford groceries. I'm Anna Pope.
21: Welcome to This Week in Illinois History. I'm Clint Cargill. A deadly, contagious disease, parents afraid, schools shut down, and students' only option, remote learning. This was a polio outbreak in Chicago in 1937, and kids engaged in remote learning with 1937's most advanced technology, the radio. Just before the school year, an outbreak of polio struck the city. The disease caused everything from mild flu-like symptoms to sudden paralysis and death. By September, 228 children had contracted the virus and 18 had died. Because polio mostly affected younger children, the Chicago Board of Education closed all schools up to 8th grade. High schools remained open. 6 radio stations donated their morning hours to educational programs. Each program lasted 15 minutes and included homework. Schedules were printed in daily newspapers, and students were advised to keep their work in notebooks and to plan on being tested when school resumed. Over 350,000 students took part in 2 full weeks of radio learning. Effective quarantining and cooler weather led cases to decline, and schools reopened on September 27th. Chicago educators saw the program as a success and worked with local stations to form the Chicago Radio Council. It produced instructional programs for public schools. In 1943, the council launched an education-only station, WBEZ. It still operates today as Chicago's NPR station. Polio outbreaks continued to shutter schools until the first polio vaccine became available in 1955. Because of widespread use of the vaccine, the United States has been polio-free since 1979. I'm Clint Cargill, and that's This Week in Illinois History.
4: Illinois is alerting more than 700,000 people they will lose or could lose their public health insurance. Kristen Schorsch has details.
22: A new federal law narrows who qualifies for Medicaid and who has to work or volunteer to keep it. Medicaid is public health insurance for people who are low income or have a disability. Kathy Chan is with Cook County Health.
23: We and many other partners, I think, are working towards a goal of trying to mitigate the harm as much as we can and try to preserve coverage for as many people who are still eligible as possible.
22: On October 1st, about 8,500 immigrants will no longer qualify for Medicaid. Next year, about 700,000 adults will need to work, volunteer, or go to school to keep their coverage. Some will be exempt. Kristen Schorsch,

0: Schools in Illinois suspend black students at much higher rates than white students. A recent public radio series looked at the over-disciplining of black students. We told you about some of the schools with the highest suspension rates, but one school on the south side of Chicago stands out for doing the opposite. It's big, with 2,000 students, most of whom are black, and it hands out almost no suspensions. Emily Hayes takes us there.
1: These are two more I found. What's unique about your high school?
2: Okay,
3: Right, we're in the hallway at Kenwood Academy High School, and Principal Karen Calloway keeps stopping students to ask them what makes the school unique. Here's Junior Carter Elligan.
4: I think Kenwood's secret sauce is the teachers and the administration, like, wanting the students to do, like, really well and excel.
3: Sounds like any school, right? But that's not always the reality for black students in Illinois. One school in Rockford is handing out so many suspensions that if they were spread evenly, each black student would have been suspended almost 7 times. Here's Junior Jabari Carson on why he thinks other schools have that kind of data.
5: Some teachers kind of neglect us and think that black students are obviously, just inclined to be doomed and terrible students. We have bad behavior. They enforce all these stereotypes on us.
3: Principal Karen Calloway says Kenwood Academy's one-word mission is college. For every student.
1: We are a national leader in scholarship acquisition. That's our big tagline. It's our claim to fame, and we do a pretty good job in making sure that we achieve that.
3: They send students to Ivy Leagues, historically black universities, state schools, liberal arts schools, and she says their success isn't because they have a more privileged group of students. About half of the student body is low income, meaning they qualify for free or reduced lunch or another kind of public aid. That's more than the state average, but less than Chicago public schools as a whole. Administrators at Kenwood say they believe in every student, even if they've gotten into fights in the past, like Rihanna Crane. She transferred in from a nearby high school, also in the south side of Chicago, Hyde Park Academy. She always did well academically, but she was in a conflict-prone friend group.
6: In type of conflict, I don't like stuff like that. But my friend group I was, they kinda would.
3: Her mother warned her to stay away from them, but they were her friends. They kept getting into fights with upperclassmen, and Rihanna says the older students responded by targeting her. She tried to tell the adults at Hyde Park.
6: They would not care. They would just push it away, push it aside. We could talk about this tomorrow. We could talk about this tomorrow. We could talk about this next month.
3: And one day, she knew there wouldn't be a tomorrow.
6: So one day, I literally came in the office. I'm telling them, this is going to happen if y'all let me. This is going to happen. So I want to stay in the office, or I want to talk about it. Oh, no, you can come back later.
3: Before she was able to talk to them, the upperclassmen jumped her, she says. It was violent. Rihanna says they stomped on her head, injuring her. The administrator's response was to suspend everyone. She was suspended for 2 to 3 days. So she worked to get transferred to Kenwood. She found administrators there who listened to any problem, no matter how small.
6: So that's why I feel like the suspension rate is very low here, because instead of just throwing it or the bad people away, we fix it. We fix what's going on, we talk about what's going on, and we resolve it.
3: Kenwood Academy understands that communicating with students is the secret.
7: Take the time out to explain to them or see what they're going through and know who they are with an authentic relationship.
3: John A. Williams III is a professor in the education department at Texas A&M University. He researches inequitable discipline outcomes for black students. He says black students in the U.S. started being suspended more after integration, when previously white schools were sometimes reluctant to bring in black students.
7: People who taught pre-segregation, they didn't suspend black kids like that. The black teachers who worked, why would we kick you out when you're part of our community?
3: The students at Kenwood say they feel like they are a part of a community. Junior Theo Andre had an example of a similar situation to Crane starting at Kenwood. During his freshman year, an upperclassman was calling him names and disrespecting him in front of others. Andre didn't want to make a bad reputation for himself and affect his extracurriculars and opportunities. So he walked into Principal Calloway's office.
8: I told him, "Miss Calloway, I need you to help me out, because if you don't, this is what's going to happen." And she, "Okay, Theo, I got you. Sit right here in my office right quick, and we going to get this dude."
3: He says she spent 4 periods trying to find the upperclassmen.
8: It's not just students, you can talk to the administration. No, the administration is going to try to talk to you. The administration is going to want to help you at Kenwood.
3: Andre and the other students I interviewed are, of course, all planning to go to college. Andre plans to go to a historically black university to major in business and music or mechanical engineering. Rihanna Crane is figuring out whether she wants to major in business or accounting. Jabari Carson is seeking marketing. Carter Elligan plans to double major in communications and business and minor in entertainment to eventually work in the entertainment industry. Principal Calloway says she didn't realize other schools approach their students and student conflict differently.
2: We like the students that we have because we like that they have a lot of personality, they have a lot of energy, and they want to be great. So we can take it from there.
3: I'm Emily Hayes.
0: We'll be back with more on Statewide.
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12: Hi, it's Brady. 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
0: You're listening to Statewide. I'm Sean Crawford. Dozens of data center developments are popping up. Many residents are pushing back. How do the projects impact Illinois schools? Peter Medlin went to find out.
13: Should not be approving zoning language that opens the door to hyperscale data centers.
14: In community after community, concerns pour in about the noise, water quality, and energy consumption. Chris Goodman is a professor of public administration at Northern Illinois University, and he says data centers are very different from other industrial developments like factories, mainly because they don't provide many long-term jobs.
15: What we're essentially fighting for is construction jobs up front and tax-based growth on the back end.
14: Last year, the DeKalb School District opened a brand new school, Mitchell Elementary. And at the ribbon cutting, one of the speakers was Tara Tenorio, a representative from Meta.
16: People talk about the moment that Meta broke ground here as one of those pivot points in a community.
14: Meta's hyperscale data center in DeKalb went online in 2023. And since then, Superintendent Billy Wermo says it's generated a lot of tax revenue for the district and helped them open that school faster.
17: So in 2023, we collected $2.3 million. The next year, we collected $7.1 million, after that, $19 million, and then in 2026, $18.8 million.
14: And the district's partnership with Meta reaches beyond taxes. Through grants, the Facebook parent company supported district STEM initiatives to the tune of almost $400,000. The windfall for local schools could have been much larger, but Meta received an array of state and local tax breaks to lure it to the region. Meta acquired a tax abatement from DeKalb County, which in this case means for the first two decades, they'll have their property tax bill cut more than in half. Kasia Tarchinska with the economic development watchdog Good Jobs First says local communities should be wary of giving tax subsidies to big corporations.
18: You know, we are talking here about Meta, you know, extremely controversial company that is quite rich and really don't need any public financial support.
14: Illinois Governor J.B. Pritzker just paused state tax breaks over energy cost concerns, and data centers in the state had received nearly $1 billion worth of tax breaks just over the past few years. Armir Doka with the DeKalb School District says they've lowered their tax rate in each of the past 5 years, in part because of data center tax revenue.
19: Ballpark, I would say that residential is now contributing 30%, and what was just 5 years ago was about more than half.
14: But data centers use a lot of water and electricity, so even if property tax rates go down in some places, water and electric bills could go up. DeKalb's project started years ago, long before data centers became so controversial. Back then, communities were trying to woo developers with tax incentives. Well, now it's a different environment. Companies have to convince communities. Yorkville has approved 3 data center projects, although only one, Cyrus One, is currently under construction while the other two are tangled in litigation. And the city's giving none of them local tax abatements, and it reached an agreement with the developers to give their school district money above and beyond property taxes. Yorkville, like DeKalb, needs new schools. The district's been trying to build two new schools and renovate their high school, and voters shot down a referendum to do that this spring. When the Cyrus One project files for a building permit, which will likely happen soon, they'll send the school district $10 million. And if the other two projects move forward, they'll send a total of $90 million more to the city, the majority of which going to the school district. NIU professor Chris Goodman says community benefit agreements can guarantee investment, but they can also feel like a way to try and win over increasingly skeptical residents.
15: I very much hesitate to call them a bribe, but it could almost feel like that, right? We will front you the money to build this new school if you just let us do what we want.
14: And even though new property taxes help schools, Tarchinska with Good Jobs First says it's not the only factor. You also have to consider the environmental, ethical, and economic effects.
18: We really need to take under consideration the cost of other harms these data centers create.
14: Because she says good and bad, students will pay the price for the costs that come with today's intense data center developments. I'm Peter Medlin.
0: A Pekin pastor is calling for less automated moderation of internet content and for organizations to back up their history after the church's YouTube channel was deleted without warning this summer. Tim Rosenberger reports.
20: In June, Nathan Noyce, pastor of Gethsemane Church in Pekin, went to YouTube to upload recent church videos. He discovered YouTube had deleted Gethsemane's channel. It allegedly violated the site's spam, deceptive practices, and scam policy. Countless videos documenting church activities and history were lost. New AI thumbnails on old videos are the only element Noyce could see causing a problem with the automated YouTube moderation system. Noyce reached out to YouTube in several different ways. His appeals were repeatedly denied.
21: It's kind of like we're flagged because of AI, and then we're responding to AI, and AI responds back to us, and it's like we can't get to a real person. So it's very frustrating.
20: YouTube didn't get back to WCBU in time to comment on this story. The church's channel featured sermons, Bible teachings, worship services, baptisms, missionary presentations, vacation Bible school programs, and choir music, among other church content and history. Susan Kaufman is a Peoria local history genealogy librarian with 40 years' experience.

0: Peoria local history genealogy librarian with 40 years experience. She says preserving family and local history gives someone a sense of self. It allows people to learn about where they live and about their origins from a local and personal perspective.
1: I love giving people, I guess ideally it might be an identity, I suppose.
0: Maureen Naughton, curator of the Peoria Historical Society since 2018, says we all need to know our history.
2: There's the line about history repeating itself, which unfortunately we see that. We see patterns. But if we're aware of our history, we can hopefully take steps to either replicate the good in our history or try to in some way thwart or reduce, stop some of the bad in our history. I feel any sense of awareness of where we've been only helps us going forward.
0: Pastor Nathan Noyce says Gethsemane's videos were not just pieces of the church's more than 50-year history. There were ways to connect with the community in and outside of Pekin.
3: We serve not just the people in our church, but there are people who are shut-ins who would watch us. And I've had people from other countries, like we've got a guy from Australia watches us very, very regularly.
0: Bradley University faculty member David Lenny is involved in media production at the college. For over a decade, he has also digitized videotapes for people in his spare time. Lenny isn't surprised by the church's predicament. A problem Lenny ran into was live streaming concerts from Bradley's Dinkeldine Music Center. Even if the university paid for the rights to stream the music or got permission from the composer, the music was flagged and the stream blocked.
4: By the time you get a human being to look at that, if you even can, it is too late.
0: Noyce lost 3 years of material in the sudden channel deletion. He still has about 12 years of content on hard drives from when he still locally backed up everything. Still, it's disheartening, Noyce says, to lose the videos and an audience he can't update on the future of the videos.
3: I'm not bitter. I'm not angry. Disappointed, yes. And I'm fearful of the future for those who do not have their content backed up.
0: To archive content, Lenny, Kaufman, and Naughton recommend storing it on multiple hard drives and flash drives, utilizing OneDrive and Google Drive, and setting up accounts on Ancestry.com and FamilySearch.org. Naughton also recommends designating someone to get on storing historical or family content as soon as possible. Genealogy librarian Susan Kaufman says it's important to find a lasting archive system.
1: The whole idea is making it accessible for the family and making it as perpetual as possible. You can pass down a flash drive, but will that flash drive live? So if it's important, where can you make it live?
0: Lenny also suggests people have a plan for what happens to the digital footprint after they're gone. People should share their passwords with a trusted friend or family member so their media can still be accessed after they die.
4: There's a lot of options out there, but figure out how to get your content out of your phone and up somewhere and tell your loved ones how to get to it and what you want done with it after you're gone.
0: Whatever tools or devices people have access to, Bradley's David Lenny recommends they do something. I'm Tim Rosenberger.
5: Illinois' construction industry is poised to become more inclusive. A new state law requires construction job sites to make accommodations for workers who menstruate or lactate. Isabella Nieto has more.
6: One Chicago tradeswoman returned to her construction job 3 months after giving birth to her son. As a breastfeeding mother, Zara Hill, a 34-year-old foreman and plumber from Chicago's West Side, says she had to resort to desperate measures in a situation where she couldn't pump.
7: And like I was literally expressing milk into an old coffee cup and dumping it out the window on the way home, like just mashing down on my breast and dumping it out just to relieve some of the pressure. And I was like, you know what? Something's got to give.
6: Hill says luckily she had an accommodating superintendent, but she had to bring her breast pumping supplies and a mini fridge to the job site.
7: So I came in every morning and I plugged my refrigerator in so that it got nice and cold. And on my break, he would clear out of his office and I would sit in his office and have break and express milk.
6: The Federal Reserve Bank of St. Louis counted nearly 254,000 construction jobs in Illinois last month. And the Nonprofit Institute for Women's Policy Research says women make up just over 4% of the national construction labor workforce. Under the new law, construction work sites with female workers and others who menstruate or lactate and more than 10 employees will have to provide accommodations for menstruation and lactation. Democratic State Senator Graciela Guzman of Chicago championed the legislation, which Governor J.

0: Baby Pritzker signed last month.
1: Construction sites historically haven't necessarily been the most welcoming environments for many women, and that bathrooms in themselves have been a potential tool for harassment or unequal treatment.
0: Employers will have to provide a designated women's or gender-neutral restroom with an internal lock, and those who are breastfeeding will be able to request a sanitary place to express milk. They'll also have to provide menstrual products and a refrigerator to store breast milk. Chicago Women in Trades, a nonprofit that works to eliminate barriers for women in the trade industry, brought the bill to Guzman. Beth Berenson is its policy director. She says, in addition to the accommodations, those who menstruate or lactate will also get adequate time to use the bathroom.
2: It is a big challenge with women in construction, often wearing many layers of clothing, especially in the wintertime or under certain circumstances, to have to remove the layers of clothing to kind of do what they need to do in the restroom.
0: Berenson also says some women reported not having easy access to a restroom while the men's was easily reachable or faced bullying for taking time in the bathroom.
2: It's different than what a lot of men do, and so they do end up taking longer and can sometimes be punished for that.
0: Critics of the legislation expressed concern about what employers on job sites would have to provide and how to provide the accommodations on mobile work sites, like on highways. The law, which takes effect in January, includes exceptions. If there are temporary workers who menstruate or lactate and will only be on site for 2 days, employers don't have to provide accommodations. Lactating workers must request the accommodations they need, and employers can refuse based on undue hardship like workplace safety or cost. However, Berenson says because there are already so few women on work sites, the expense is minimal.
2: What we do know is that diverse and inclusive work sites produce better outcomes. They certainly have workers who are more likely to be committed, are more likely to do the work safely.
0: Tradeswoman Zara Hill says the law will make the industry more accommodating to younger women starting their careers in trade.
3: Guys in general just don't think about things like these. Like, there are women on your job sites that are pregnant, will become pregnant, and are mothers. We are not asking to show up to work for half the time and get the full pay. We're just asking for small accommodations to make it better for us.
0: Illinois is the second state to adopt accommodations like these. Washington did so in 2024. I'm Isabella Nieto.
4: Lollapalooza brought thousands of people to Chicago's Grant Park over the summer. Amid the headliners and packed crowds of young people, there was another group, parents. Summer Van Benden spoke with some about raising the next generation of live music lovers.
5: Michael Clark is teaching his son Disco Shrammick Clark survival skills.
6: Earlier, I had to take him to the restroom, and I told him point blank, like, we're both not going to fit in this porta potty. So you go, then I go. You can stand outside my door, and if somebody comes, scream, and if they try to touch you, punch them.
5: Ellen Smith is teaching her son, Hunter, the recipe for an amazing Lala experience.
7: All the little secrets that sometimes your friends maybe don't know yet. Ooh. Yeah.
5: Like hitting the fan experiences near Buckingham Fountain.
7: I'm like, get all the free merch.
5: Or wiggling your way to the front row of your favorite artist set.
7: Like, don't be afraid to just kind of get up to the front and just like really live in the moment.
5: And Beth Hagen is trying to put her daughter Margot onto the classics.
8: I'm gonna drag her to Smashing Pumpkins.
5: Lollapalooza has the reputation for being a festival for teens. Large crowds, drinking. But the parents of Lala know that it's also a family affair. Disco's parents, Clark and his girlfriend, Sarah Shrammick, have been going to the festival every year for more than a decade. When they had Disco, they decided parenthood wouldn't end the tradition, it would simply change it. They started with Kidzapalooza, the festival's family area with kid-friendly music and activities.
6: You know, he was 8 months old at the time, and, you know, they had the Kidzapalooza, and it was just a good experience to kind of get him indoctrinated into something that we love doing.
5: They bring the stroller, noise-canceling headphones, and an exit plan if Disco is ready to go. For now, Clark sees himself as his 4-year-old's bodyguard. And as a black boy with long, curly hair, he wants to teach his son how to move through this world.
6: You shouldn't be intimidated by the space. You know, people will move for you, or maybe they won't. But you just got to know how to command your space.
5: Some families at Lala are just starting their festival traditions. I met the Smiths near the Buckingham Fountain. It was their first time at the festival. Mom Ellen, dad, and 16-year-old Hunter.
7: Oh my gosh, really excited to see Zara Larsson, Charlie XCX. Kind of want to see Youngblood too, but I'm not really allowed to say that, I don't think.
5: Smith brought Hunter to Lollapalooza to expose him to live music and to teach him the ropes.
9: We went to Julia Wolf. That was really good. We're kind of like close to the front. We're like in the middle.
10: How was that? Did you lead the way? Did mom lead the way? Dad?
9: My mom did.
5: Of course. It doesn't always feel cool to be at a festival with mom and dad.
9: It's a little embarrassing sometimes, but it's been fine mostly.
5: For Hagen, the Smashing Pumpkins fan, coming to Lollapalooza has become a nostalgic family tradition with her daughter, Margot.
8: She's been coming since she was a baby.
5: And Hagen sees the festival as part of raising a Chicago kid.
8: Being a city kid and stuff, like, it's definitely good for learning, like, awareness, talking through, like, what do we do if we get separated? And, you know, just stuff that's, like, life lesson-y things.
5: And her 10-year-old daughter, Margot, appreciates all the free game.
11: She's, like, protective in a good way, and she, like, makes sure I'm safe, but she's also, like, really chill, and we like the same music, and she's just, like, cool.
8: I want to, like, save that because, like, in a year or two, that's not going to be what she's going to be like. Can you drop me off? I don't want to be seen near you at all.
5: For many parents, Lollapalooza isn't just about introducing their kids to music. It's about helping their kids discover themselves.
6: He wants to color his hair and put the pink spray paint in it. Go for it, dude. I don't care what you do. I just want you to be comfortable in your own skin. And I think music festivals are great places for that.
5: And creating new, sometimes unconventional, family traditions. Summer Van Benton, WBEZ News.
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4: We are back on Statewide. I'm Sean Crawford. The Mississippi River is lined with decades-old levees that sit right on the riverbank, but some researchers say those levees are doing a poor job, especially as climate change makes historic flooding events more common and more severe. Katie Grovich takes us to a new levee system that could help guard against future flooding.
18: A lush, sprawling wetland at the confluence of the Mississippi and Missouri rivers is now covered in a big pile of mud. Soon, it will be a new levee, a 10-foot wall of grass and native plants near the entrance of the Columbia Bottom Conservation Area. That's because the one that currently sits at the river's edge is pretty bad at its job. The current levee recently failed 5 times in a dozen years, flooding nearby farmland and spurring costly repairs. Dan Zarlenga with the Missouri Department of Conservation says the new system should be better for everyone.
19: With this new setback levee project, we're trying to limit as much of the infrastructure that's going to get impacted by flooding as we can.
18: The old levee kept water off the floodplain entirely. That meant the department could manually pump water into the floodplain to attract ducks and duck hunters to the region. But because extreme floods are becoming more common, Zarlenga says it's no longer worth taxpayer dollars to keep fixing that system.
19: because of the increased floods, we kept getting damage. The water would top that levee, would run down with great force, it would shear the road away, destroy the trail, and so it became inefficient to try to keep restoring that.
18: Now, the levee will only protect the visitor center and the farmland just outside the conservation area. That means the department is going to let the rest of the area flood. But that's exactly what this land is meant to do. Irina Dranova is a leading expert on setback levee projects like this one. She says floodplains like Columbia Bottom act like big sponges that soak up excess water and slowly drain it back to the river.
20: This very process of spreading out the area for the water lowers the height of the water, and it also reduces the velocity of the current because it has more room to go, and that in itself significantly lowers the risk of both catastrophic floods and levee breaches.
18: Dranova says this makes extreme flooding events a lot less likely and can reduce long-term repair costs by up to 40%. She also says these levees can help revive the natural ecosystem and attract more native plants and wildlife to the land.
20: One of the beauties of the Sandvik levee project specifically is that it's a fairly large ecosystem.
18: Dranova says once the department moves the levee back, the land will start forming that natural ecosystem again right away, and all on its own. Chad Olney with the United States Army Corps of Engineers says the department is keeping the levee close to high ground to restore as much land as possible.
21: The conservation area will be allowed to function more like a natural floodplain. When the river comes up, it'll flood and then freely drain once the rivers go back down.
18: Because a setback levee is basically self-maintaining, it's also one of the cheapest tools for protecting our fresh water supply. The term fresh water is usually associated with the stuff that comes out of the tap. But a huge share of that water goes toward manufacturing and growing crops. And its supply is threatened globally by levees like the existing one at Columbia Bottom. Because traditional levees keep water out of the floodplain, it rushes quickly back to the ocean, taking a lot of drinking and farming water with it. Mike Eichels is a wetland researcher at Southern Illinois University Carbondale. He says projects like this new levee slow the water's return to the ocean and preserve access to water in the long term.
22: So the issue we have is all this water's coming down. It's got to go somewhere. And we've been trying to control it for the last 75 years. So the benefit of setting those levees back is it provides somewhere else for that water to go.
18: But despite being a functional wetland, Eichholz says it could take decades to return to something resembling its original state.
22: We're restoring the water back to this landscape, but that's not the pesticide-free, fertilizer-free water that historically went in there. It's never going to get back to the wetland that it was, 200 years ago.
18: Even though it may never return to how it used to be, Eichholz says the new setback levees will reduce flood risk and start stocking up fresh water almost immediately. I'm Katie Grovich.
4: Advocates are weighing in as Governor J.B. Pritzker signed legislation updating the Illinois Domestic Violence Act to address tech abuse and remote protection orders. From Southern Illinois, Brian Sapp brings us the story.
23: Local agencies like Survivor Empowerment Center, who supports victims of domestic violence, helped the bill's passage. Angela Odom, the center CEO, says abuse has changed over the last 40 years.
24: Yeah, so tracking devices, electronic communication, sharing private information, and even AI images that can be put out there on the internet for everyone to see. So IDVA being modernized actually takes those things into account. It updates the definition of domestic violence.
23: The law expands the legal definition of harassment to include these technologies and requires offenders to remove the prohibited content. Under the new bill, survivors can receive a remote hearing for orders of protection by just requesting one from the court. Survivors can also get a protective order extension without needing to have experienced another incident of abuse. Odom says these moves provide more access to safety. The Survivor Empowerment Center is part of the Illinois Coalition Against Domestic Violence, who advocates for these changes with the legislature. Odom spent time this spring meeting with legislators to encourage the bill's passage. She says this new legislation addresses issues they're seeing survivors face.
24: One is that abuse can continue through technology, even if someone leaves the home or the situation. And that's regardless of distance. And then the second part of that is the distance itself. So that can make accessing protection trickier, can make it more difficult. And this law now addresses both.
23: In signing the bill, Governor Pritzker says it meets the needs of domestic violence survivors in the modern world. With WSIU News, I'm Brian Sapp.

0: Archbishop Fulton Sheen, an El Paso native who attended high school in Peoria, is receiving attention from the Worldwide Catholic Church. Sheen, who was also ordained and served in Peoria, will be beatified at a Mass on September 24th in St. Louis. Sheen died in 1979. He became widely known as one of the first users of media on a grand scale. He hosted a radio show, The Catholic Hour, from 1930 to 1950, then hosted A Life Worth Living on TV from 1952 to 1957. He even earned an Emmy Award for his efforts. Sheen's show had an estimated 30 million viewers each week. The Bishop Louis Tilke of the Peoria Diocese talked with WCBU's Rich Drager about the next step in a more than two-decade process that Tilke hopes could eventually lead to Sheen being declared a saint.
1: In 2002, my predecessor, Bishop Daniel Janke, opened the cause for canonization for Archbishop Fulton Sheen. That process begins with a local, obviously the local bishop has to be the one who initiates that, with the support of the church, local church. It's eventually presented as the cause is initiated to the Conference of Bishops, who approve the merits to move forward with that. So all of that took place back in 2002. As that process moves forward, once the investigation is complete, it's presented to Rome, and at which point Rome recognizes that the cause is worthy and that the person is declared a servant of God. Rome then undertakes its own kind of investigation of the investigation from the local church, kind of like a review process. At some point, the Holy Father, and in our case it was Pope Benedict the 16th, who declared Fulton Sheen venerable, which is that really the merits of the study of his life really do mark a heroic witness of faith to be emulated.
2: After being made venerable, the beatification of Sheen was expected back in 2019. But as Bishop Tilke explains, there were issues in Rochester, New York's diocese that stalled the effort.
1: The beatification was actually scheduled for 2019, but it was paused. In the state of New York, there were some matters that were of concern, namely that the statute of limitations on investigating past abuse cases, not that there was any concern of Sheen abusing, but when he was serving as bishop, did he deal with matters similar to that? And the Diocese of Rochester, where he had been the diocesan bishop for a few years, was in bankruptcy proceedings. So the church's prudence was to say, let's hold off just for a moment. Mm-hmm. And so that the beatification was paused in 2019. And then, of course, because those things have been resolved, effort to move forward with the beatification really began in earnest about a year ago in 2025. There have been conversations ever since I came to the diocese in 2020 about moving the cause forward. But in 2025, it became clear that there were no longer blocks or obstacles, if you might want to say, to move forward. And in early 2026, Pope Leo is the one who signed off on the beatification proceeding.
2: Traditionally, a beatification mass is held in the hometown of the person to be beatified. However, in Sheen's case, Tilke says the Illinois native's well-known nature and his worldwide appeal dictated a move to a larger venue.
1: Beatifications normally take place locally, and so one would have assumed that the beatification would take place here in Peoria itself. My contention as the Bishop of Peoria, as I learned about the cause and the significance of Sheen's life, not only for Peoria, but really for the world, I say Sheen is not just for Peoria, he's for the world. And that's why we moved the beatification mass to St. Louis, knowing that there was great interest in that. We decided to look a little bit to the south, only 2.5 hours away, to the Dome at the America Center, because it was available to us to rent for the Mass itself. But Sheen is part of our diocese. He was a priest of the Diocese of Peoria. He grew up here. And so naturally, we want people to come and explore and experience Peoria, the church that helped to shape and form him. So to prepare our spouse spiritually, we plan to have a novena of holy hours. Sheen was devoted to a holy hour each and every day. So the 9 nights leading up to the beatification at the cathedral here in Peoria, we're going to have a holy hour in the evening. Once we celebrate the beatification mass, which is the most important thing, on the 24th, we return to Peoria to continue the celebrations.
2: You're listening to WCBU Reports. We're visiting this morning with Peoria Diocesan Bishop Louis Tilke talking about the beatification of Fulton Sheen. And after the Mass happens on the 24th, what happens next in Peoria?
1: We are inaugurating the Sheen Awards in a Sheen Award Gala on that Friday evening, a celebration. And again, seeing how his legacy continues, lifting up those who today are using their platforms to spread the gospel, especially in the areas of media and mission and, our life as folks today in the world being evangelizers.
2: Somebody called him America's apostle. Mm-hmm. And I think you've kind of touched on that a little bit. This is not just for Catholics.
1: No. You know, when Sheen, at the height of Sheen's ministry in media in particular, he was reaching not just a Catholic audience. His TV show had 30 million viewers every week. And they weren't just Catholics. They were Catholics. They were Protestants. They were Jews. They were people who didn't have any faith in God. The topics that Sheen addressed were not just topics of, the Catholic Church. He addressed the topics of life.
2: Once beatification takes place, the next step is canonization or becoming a saint. Tilke says, however, that timeline is out of his hands.
1: It's always in the Lord's hands, right? And, even around the beatification, the question is, when is it opportune, right? Mm-hmm. It's opportune now. We have the 250th anniversary of the United States. We have the ongoing 150th anniversary of the Diocese of Peoria. And we have a pope that was born in Chicago, the state of Illinois, where Fulton Sheen is also from the state of Illinois. Now's the opportune moment, right? So it'll be on God's time. The good news is that in 2022, when I finally got to go to Rome as a new bishop, I met with the Dicastery for Saints, and they assured me that from the time that Pope Francis signed the decree accepting the miracle and saying that Fulton Sheen could be beatified, any reported miracle after that could be considered for canonization. In fact, the cardinal in Italian joked, well, maybe we beatify him 1 week and the next week we canonize him. I don't think it's going to be that quick. I'm hopeful because of the quality of the reported miracles that one of them could potentially pan out to be one accepted by the church and therefore used for the Holy Father to declare him a saint.
2: That was Catholic Bishop Louis Tilke of the Peoria Diocese. The Beatification Mass is scheduled for September 24th at the Dome of the America Center in St. Louis. The diocese expects a crowd in excess of 50,000 people. Celebrations in Peoria include a first-time event, the Sheen Awards, which will be held in Peoria at the Civic Center Ballroom.
0: That's all we have time for this week on Statewide. Thanks for being with us. Join us again next time. We'll be back with more reports and conversations from in and around Illinois and the Midwest.

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1: Hey, hey, it's Brittany Luce from NPR's It's Been a Minute. 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
6: I'm Windsor Johnston with these headlines. President Trump will travel to the United Nations next week. He's expected to meet with the acting president of Venezuela. It will be their first face-to-face meeting since the U.S. removed Nicolas Maduro from power. The White House has not disclosed what the two leaders will discuss. The president says he's banning CNN, MS Now, and Politico from the White House. He's accusing the news organizations of spreading what he calls fake news. The scope of the restrictions remains unclear. The price of diesel has reached another record high. The average price for a gallon is $6.49. According to AAA, that's up about a dollar from a month ago. I'm Windsor Johnston, NPR News in Washington.

0: Riverway Stories, essays about our waterways and our connection to them.
1: I'm Kathy Wine. When Friends of the Chicago River was founded in 1979, paddling on the river was virtually non-existent. The river was looked down upon, literally and figuratively, and almost no one was out on the water. Friends leaders knew that for the river to make friends, people needed opportunities to get to know it. Throughout the 80s, Friends used urban planning tools to improve access and awareness, instigating Chicago's first ordinance that required access to the river's edge as a necessary component of new riverfront plans. Yet, they still needed regular people to know and care about the river, so in the early 1990s, Friends launched its accessible, fun, and educational canoe program. It was a groundbreaking moment for the river's revival, and in this pioneering

0: initiative. It was not about recreation. It was about reclaiming the river, restoring its health, and protecting it for future generations. It was advocacy in action. The program started with humble roots. Friends rented a few boats and recruited a few guides who navigated the river whenever the banks were accessible, often bringing ladders to get down to the water. With no legal access points, it was known as guerrilla canoeing. 30 years later, through the amazing dedication of hundreds of volunteers, the canoe program is now one of the most successful and impactful on water programs in the region. With more than 75 trained volunteer guides, the canoe program introduces over 1,000 people each year in the river system. As a result, the Illinois Pollution Control Board increased water quality standards for the river, protecting its users in compliance with the Clean Water Act. Progress did not happen overnight, but it was one of the most direct results of paddlers who spoke up for the river's health. You will learn more about the successes of the Friends of the Chicago River at River Action's Upper Mississippi River Conference, November 4th and 5th, at the River Center in Davenport, where Margaret Frisbee, Executive Director of the organization, will speak to both conference attendees and the students who will participate in the Next Gen Summit.
1: Riverway Stories is a collaboration between River Action and WVIK, sponsored by the Singh Family Charitable Giving Fund, promoting a diverse natural ecology through education and conservation.

Well, that music means that I get to welcome you to the conversation on WVIK. And what's that? Well, it's a weekly celebration of local radio the way it's meant to be brewed. This week, my guest is Dr. Jane Simonson from Augustana College. I'm Kai Swanson. I hope you'll stick around for this week's conversation on WVIK.

0: Well, I always have a fun time when I have the opportunity to welcome a guest back to the program, which is a sign, I guess, we've been doing this for a few years now. But Jane Simonson, thank you for coming back.
1: Hello, hello. Good to be here.
0: Well, it's great to have you again. Even though the name of the show may have changed, the theme music stays the same. Just that ripping beat that gets
1: it's like
0: the
1: we
0: kids
1: just got
0: on
1: off
0: a
1: merry-go-round or something like that.
0: I love it. We're going to be talking about some interesting storytelling today, and that is a big part of what you do in the history department at Augustana College through a lens of American studies, which we're going to get to in just a little bit. But I always think it helps for not just me, but maybe some listeners to gain some context. If we know where a person's roots are, where did you grow up?
1: Yeah, so I grew up. I was born and raised in Eau Claire, Wisconsin, which is 90 miles east of the Twin Cities.
0: And yeah, so let's see.
1: Right on the edge of the North Woods.
0: How close is it to Interstate 90? The big.
1: It's so north of Interstate.
0: That's what I thought. Yeah. Because that's a pretty well traveled road between Chicago and the Twin
1: Cities.
0: Yeah,
1: you get on 94 to go to the Twin Cities.
0: Okay. Yeah. So you got 94. So it's closer to 94 than 90.
1: Yep.
0: Yeah. I should have stuck with that geography major. Yeah. It would have helped out a lot. But anyway.
1: Or just drive around more.
0: Just drive around more. I will say that one of the unfulfilled dreams of my late mother was she had a crush on one of the scions of the Leinenkugel family.
1: Oh.
0: And she wanted me to take them to their lodge, which is...
1: Oh, I've been there.
0: I bet you have.
1: Sure.
0: I bet you have.
1: Yep.
0: Yeah. It's an aside, but that's okay. When did that become like a destination? Do you remember that or...
1: You know, it was when probably around the time I was in college, which is probably about the time I went there. You know, I went to beer tasting when I was old enough to do
0: sure.
1: so. But
0: sure.
1: Yeah, I mean, I guess it would have been kind of around the time of the rise of the microbrewery. Like,
0: right.
1: Leinies had always
0: That's
1: been
0: what I
1: around.
0: Thought. Yeah.
1: But then it was like, oh, it's a microbrewery. But then it probably got purchased.
0: Well, the reason I'm curious is that I remember it making with some idiot friends of mine a pilgrimage to the G. Heilemann Brewery before microbrews were a big deal, right? And they had the world's largest six-pack of Old Style there in La Crosse.
1: There you go.
0: Yeah, so just a different... Helps me to set things in historical context.
1: Sure, we want to know what's brewed where. It's the home of Walter's Brewery,
0: oh, okay.
1: which I believe is no longer functional.
0: Well, other than beer tasting,
1: yes.
0: What kinds of things caught your fancy when you were in college? And did you go to Eau Claire?
1: No, I did not. I went to Gustavus Adolphus.
0: Oh, that's
1: college.
0: Right.
1: Yep.
0: How could I forget that?
1: That dusty gal.
0: Another one of those Swedish joints
1: that's
0: on the prairie.
1: Right. Although I'm not Swedish nor Lutheran.
0: Well,
1: but
0: that's all right.
1: It didn't stop me.
0: That I know. They just let anybody into these places.
1: That's part of the point. We'll be talking about that today.
0: It is a lovely campus.
1: I've had
0: a couple of occasions to go there, and I had a niece go there, had an amazing experience. But while you were there, was it a straight line into the kind of work that you're doing now, or was there was a bit of a circuitry?
1: Yeah.
0: There?
1: Well, I was an English major,
0: uh-huh.
1: so I went. You know, being interested in literature, you know, retrospectively, I realized that what I learned about American history was usually through its literature. When you read Moby Dick or Invisible Man, you are also learning history. So a number of the courses that I taught were kind of wove together literary study and literary history, intellectual history, things like that. But I was interested in European history and literature. And I studied abroad my junior year in Exeter, England, where I took my first American studies class, which was on American film of the Cold War era. Really great class. And that's when I said, oh, wow, the U.S. is pretty darn interesting.
0: Well, yeah, but that's, I think that's interesting because that's often an epiphany for us, right? Because we're swimming in it, and we may in high school and college take American history courses. I'm glad you mentioned the European angle because when I was an undergrad, I fought tooth and nail before I finally took an American history class.
1: Yeah,
0: I was,
1: why would I take that?
0: Russian, Chinese, I did as many of these things as I could until sort of, being forced into the American history class. But when you get a chance to look through those lenses from another culture looking at us, it can be a little bit discomforting to know that, oh, wow, we're a curiosity.
1: Yeah, for sure. Yeah. And, thinking about the Cold War history, of course, was really interesting in international perspective, and the fact that the films we were watching, they're American films, but people are watching them abroad, and you think, well, they're learning about America through Invasion of the Body Snatchers. These are so you kind of get those perspectives. And of course, I was there in the early 90s when, Middle East had been going on, the LA riots happened while I was in England, and people are like, oh, what's going on in America? Why is this happening? Mm-hmm. And as, a 19-year-old, I was sort of, trying to figure out the answers myself.
0: Well, now I'm kind of picturing being at an eye exam and they lock things into greater focus. How did that experience then when you came back, how did that bring this American studies into a sharper focus for you?
1: Well, I mean, when I came back, I took a couple more U.S.-based history and lit classes. I took American Lit. I took U.S. Intellectual History. But it really didn't click in until a couple years after college. I'd been out working, and I thought, well, maybe I'd be interested in going to grad school. Maybe I'll try to get a master's in English or something. And I went back and talked to my professors. And one of them in particular said, you should do American studies because you don't separate the fields. When you are looking at literature, you're looking at it historically. When you're looking at history, you're understanding it through what people were producing. So he said, there's a field that you should know about.
0: And where did that lead you then?
1: University of Iowa.
0: All right. That's what I thought.
1: Which has, unfortunately, no longer accepting students into the graduate program in American Studies because of political reasons.
0: And we're going to get to that in a minute, too, because a lot has to do with the stories that we tell ourselves to comfort ourselves and those stories that we might tell ourselves to challenge ourselves. And I think that's a very compelling thing. And it's easy to lose, I think, a more fruitful middle in there. But we're going to get to that in just a minute. And so you came to Augustana, to use the inside baseball speak, the department line is through history, but your work here really has blurred those lines.
1: Yeah. Certainly. So my position was in history, but also in gender studies. Mm-hmm. So when I was hired, it was to teach those courses. And then more recently, I am actually the program chair of our American Studies program, which right now our students, it runs through our the Augustana Prison Education Program. So our majors are primarily incarcerated students, although we did have basically American Studies way back when Roald Tweet was doing the work he was doing. So the Mid-America American Studies Association that I've always been part of, Roald Tweet would show up at some of their conferences.
0: Really?
1: Mm-hmm. Yeah.
0: Well, we're going to hear from him a little bit later.
1: Yeah. Story,
0: I didn't know that. That's really cool.
1: Yeah.
0: But I think it is a fun thread in the story that students at Augustana, when I was here, you wouldn't find a major in American Studies. It was because of this incredible program in the prison at the East Moline Correctional Center that really said, we can make this work as a major. And I think that's fascinating. With Tweet, though, he actually was part of an attempt back in the 70s, 80s to do a regional studies master's degree.
1: Yeah. And that was, I think, the connection with the Mid-America American Studies Association that the regional studies, which, was both historical, but, given Roald Tweet's interests, also had to do with literary approaches.
0: We're talking about literature and history within the under the umbrella of American Studies. What are some other disciplines that make their presence known in that room of American Studies?
1: Yeah, we're pretty anything goes, but thinking about different approaches that help us make sense of our culture and our history. Geography, mm-hmm. especially like social geography. Yeah. So place studies is a big part of mm-hmm. American studies. Even things like performance studies, so theater, or even sort of how we perform ourselves every day in the mm-hmm. lives that we lead. Mm-hmm. So you see theater people being part of American studies scholarship. Urban studies kinds of things. Certainly a lot of ethnic studies, mm-hmm. Black studies, mm-hmm. Native American studies, Asian American studies, or transnational studies. So things like, America as a place where people with different ethnic and national affiliations come together and try to make their way. And the opposite, right, where we are exporting our popular culture abroad or having political and economic relations with other nations. That's part of our culture, too. So we are a lot of people say, a field rather than a discipline. We are undisciplined, and that's why we're fun.
0: I don't think there's anything wrong with that.
1: Yeah, right? And I should say religious studies too, right? Yeah. I mean, I think that's part of something that sometimes people avoid as part of talking about American culture, but of course we need to understand religion and religious differences and religious resonances to understand American culture.
0: And especially there's a lot of, I would have to imagine, there's a lot of area where the spaces in which we kind of stand out, like religiosity, for instance, mm-hmm. and most of the rest of the developed world, probably not as much religiosity as you find in the United States. And that might make for more fruitful study spaces.
1: Mm-hmm. Yeah, some great stuff
0: because
1: going on.
0: We have a wonderful partnership with an institution at Uppsala University mm-hmm. in Sweden where they study North American studies. We have Scandinavian studies, and through our Swenson Swedish American Studies Center, there's a chance to do some interaction. And it always struck me that the things in the ways in which we are very much alike, as rooted in Northern European dominant culture, yada yada yada, probably aren't as interesting as finding the ways that we're different. But does your work bring you into contact with those folks across the pond that want to understand
1: Sure.
0: America?
1: Actually, I mean, American studies is bigger in Europe than U.S. history.
0: Sure.
1: And so I have taught at the University of Regensburg in their American studies program, and my husband did as well years ago. So I spent time there. So again, having the experience of talking to students who know America through, the movies or through politics, and kind of getting into the weeds a little bit about American culture. Mm-hmm. And I've taught a Native American history class over there, and a class on the U.S. West, which of course Germans are all fascinated with those things. But once you dig into it a little bit more, you get into the really good stuff.
0: Right. I remember in 1980 having a chance to go and travel in Germany and Austria, and one of my host families wanting to encourage my German gave me a Karl May novel. So that's from like the mid early 20th century, and they've always been fascinated with the American West.
1: Yeah.
0: And their image of Native Americans, which is I think as much free of any historical basis as most Americans' understanding of Native Americans.
1: Well, shout out to my former grad school classmate Richard Couch, who did he was German and history and did his dissertation on Karl May. So that's how I learned about Karl May, was through conversations with him. There's a hilarious spoof movie in Germany called Der Schuh des Manitus that is a spoof of the Karl May movies. I haven't watched it in years, but it was pretty, Airplane.
0: Well, I got to see this. But for those who don't know, this guy wrote a very over-the-top kind mm-hmm. of a depiction, a lot like the Saturday morning shows we used to watch, Sky King and things like that. Oh, that's what the West is like? That sort of thing.
1: Yeah, so, it's pretty, I don't know, white guy and his native sidekick kind of thing. Yeah.
0: You mentioned that part of your appointment is through gender studies.
1: Correct.
0: And you alluded to the fact that in many places, American studies is suffering some political pressure, which mm-hmm. seems odd. But I think the same can be said of gender
1: mm-hmm,
0: studies.
1: Sure.
0: What is the status of gender studies, maybe nationally, regionally, or locally, any way you want to look at it?
1: Well, at Augustana, it's alive and well.
0: Yeah, I bet it is.
1: I met someone over the summer who I just happened to start conversing with, and they were interested in gender studies issues too, a trans person. And I said I taught gender studies, and we happened to be in Iowa. And she said, "What? You can do that in Iowa?" I said, "Well, I teach in Illinois, so gender studies at Augustana is alive and well, and we have a healthy number of majors and minors." But yeah, I mean, I think nationally, people see it as, well, always have seen it as political, as, you know, threatening, undermining the status quo, mm-hmm. when in fact, you know, students who take the class, it's absolutely enlightening to them, right, to either hear that the things that they've been thinking about and experiencing have already been thought and about and experienced. There's a name for that. There's ways that people have made a difference, that it is has long been a source of change in our nation, right, that we need to know about. And it's not one-sided or two-sided, you know. So, you know, it students who take the classes come away saying, everybody should take this class.
0: Yeah.
1: Everybody should understand this. So it's a shame that the kind of critical thinking and thinking about how to navigate and encounter and meet different kinds of people. I mean, everybody needs to do that. And we're sort of circumscribing our toolkit to be able to do that, I think, by not talking about this.
0: Well, and another, I think, slice would be media studies. Mm-hmm. Just caught on Friday morning on NPR, there was an extended interview with a guy who was talking about all the things that people who watch Fox News never get exposed to. I will say, I think there's a lot of things that people who watch MSNBC are
1: right.
0: not exposed to.
1: Yeah.
0: So I'm going to be equal opportunity here.
1: For sure.
0: But if you edit out that stuff, mm-hmm. what's been on my mind a lot lately is a conversation that the conservative columnist Bret Stephens was part of not that long ago, where he dredged up a great quote from Bill Clinton, who said, you know, everything that's wrong with America can be cured by what's right with America, right? And mm-hmm. but think about that for a minute. You have to study both.
1: Yep.
0: Because if you ignore the former, it'll just get worse. Yeah. And you can't really appreciate and understand a path through it unless you understand the latter.
1: Mm-hmm.
0: So,
1: you know, the idea that to be critical of something means you don't love it.
0: Right.
1: That's
0: right.
1: Nobody has that experience in their personal life. I mean, think about your relationship with your family. I mean, the people we love the most, we can be the most critical of,
0: mm-hmm.
1: Mm-hmm. or, you know, thinking even about various civil rights and resistance movements, you know, the folks who are advocating for civil rights in the 50s, 60s, you know, they are doing it because they love mm-hmm. the place where they are, and mm-hmm. they want that place to be hospitable to everyone. So
0: yeah.
1: the idea that if you criticize something, you no longer cherish it, I mean, I certainly couldn't teach because I have to grade my students' work, you know, but it isn't because I want to, you know, you know, you're no good. It's because I want them to be better, right? I want them to learn more. I want them to have a bigger understanding of the world. So I think that's the sad part is that, you know, with some of the cutting of programs, but also kind of saying what stories can we tell about U.S. history? It's a real loss because it comes out of a place of care. In almost every instance, right, that you're only going to spend time on something you care about.
0: When you were flashing the false image of an ogre professor, which you are not.
1: I don't know. You can ask my students about that.
0: But you gave me a flashback. My freshman year, I had a legendary professor in his area, and I my first paper came back and it had a C on it. And I was one of those kids who never saw that in high school. What is this? And I actually made an appointment to go and see what he had misunderstood. You know, as a
1: Let me explain this to you.
0: You know, I mean, I was still 17 at the time. What am I going to do? But he said, he explained to me very, very gently, "Oh, Kai, you're not a C. This paper is a C."
1: Yes.
0: And that changed everything.
1: Yeah.
0: And I think that's the lens you can look at what we're talking about now. And let's get into how we can be critical and yet caring at the same time. And how did this wonderful book Called to Reckon, which we're going to be talking about here for a bit. How did this whole thing come to pass? And then we'll get into how it then came into, fruition.
1: Yeah. So Augustana College is part of a larger network of colleges and universities called NetVU, the Network for Vocation in Undergraduate Education. And so this is, sets up opportunities to have conversations about how is education not just about having a major, getting a job, making money, but about sort of transforming us as people, preparing us for lives of service, being part of our communities, or even wider systems, right? So a number of years ago, NetVU offered grants to institutions, because they also talk about the vocation of an institution. What is the purpose of an institution? Who is it? What is it for? What does it do? And so Jason Mann, one of my colleagues in the religion department, applied for one of these grants that were called a grant for reframing the institutional saga. So the idea was that institutions that are interested in thinking about their own vocation as part of asking this question, who are we and who should we be, you need to kind of think about, you know, what stories have we told about ourselves, mm-hmm. and which stories have risen to the top? And then are there other stories that have, you know, fallen by the wayside or never have been told? So kind of coming to an understanding of your history in order to move forward and think about the future. So that's where it started. Got a team of folks from Augustana to get together and brainstorm about what that would involve.
0: Well, when you say got a team together,
1: got a team.
0: How did you get roped into the team? Were you and
1: it's Jason.
0: Okay. It's his fault.
1: Well, he knew, you know, my interests in local history and as a historian, he said, this is going to involve history. We need a history person to do this work. Yeah. And I had, you know, I've been to some NetVU and other kinds of conferences and was familiar.
0: Well, I can't wait to learn more. And I think our listeners are exactly the same way. But I want to remind you that Dr. Jane Simonson from Augustana College is my guest this week. We're going to take just the briefest of breaks and we'll be right back. Please join us as The Conversation continues on WVIK.
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0: And welcome back to The Conversation on WVIK. My guest this week is Jane Simonson, who, in addition to being a professor of American studies, gender studies, and history, is also the editor of a collection of essays called Called to Reckon, Replacing History and Reclaiming Mission at a Midwestern College. So we're just talking about how this all came together.
1: Yeah.
0: But when you're approached with idea, because it's a very intriguing idea, but I don't see a lot of, usually if a college or a university does a history, it's a coffee table book. Lots of pretty pictures, yeah. You know, things like that. I'm proud that in 2010, we decided not to do that and tried to dive pretty deeply into lots of aspects of the history. But when you were approached with this idea, how did that play for you? Because, you clearly set up the fact that you have to review these things and wonder the stories that you're telling and why you're telling them. But what was especially appealing to you about being an editor in this capacity?
1: Well, I mean, I think, you know, I'm the editor, and editing involves a lot of nitty gritty stuff and footnotes and things like that. But, you know, one of the things that was great about the process was it was truly collaborative. You know, we started out by getting together, you know, just invited people that we thought were interesting people with different kinds of approaches to the idea of Augustana as a place. So historically, geographically, in terms of our mission, in terms of our religious history. And so got a group of folks together and just started conversing, you know, like, what do you have to add? What path do you want to go down? What are your strengths? What aspects of Augustana are you interested in investigating? So we sort of roughly started with the idea of Augustana as place. Mm-hmm. Which can mean all these different layered things. So like the physical place that we are, what does that mean? How have students experienced this place? So part of the idea behind the reframing the institutional saga is that, you know, most colleges, including us, already have institutional history. So we have a couple that have been written by previous presidents. And we actually started by reading those because we wanted to, you know, everybody needed to know that history already. But we were interested in, okay, well, you know, who have we not heard from in these institutional mm-hmm. histories? Mm-hmm. Or even what little nuggets in those histories do we want to learn more about? So even something like in Tom Treadway's history that was, you know, just

0: was, you know, just a maybe a paragraph or even a sentence, and we said, oh wow, you know, what's going on with that? Or even a process of discovery. So my colleague Lauren Hammond Ford, who was in the history department with me, was doing some research at Fisk University and came across a letter written from an Augustana student to Fisk saying, can I come here, because Augustana's not right for me. Mm-hmm. And she said, whoa, what's going on there? You know, this this was happening in about 1950. And so we sort of pursued that and, you know, came to find out that there's a whole file on that student in our own archive. And so we were kind of, you know, how can we tell this story that's never been told before? So the kind of brainstorming and the, you know, even at the beginning, kind of throwing noodles at the wall to see what was going to stick, was part of the process. And then we all kind of came to decisions about the approaches we wanted to take, went off in our different directions to do research. But then we were coming back together kind of repeatedly to read what each other had and kind of refine and see how the stories fit together. But each of the chapters really is, and if you started reading it, you don't have to read from start to finish. Every chapter is a standalone chapter. Mm-hmm. And we wrote with that in mind, that you don't have to, you know, start with the introduction and make your way all the way to the end. So we, you know, it loosely fit around a theme and then kind of has a couple different parts. First part is kind of about the place, the history of the land that we're on, and then the kind of physical footprint of Augustana now, and thinking about its place in the community. Then we have a couple of chapters that are on minoritized or unrepresented groups at Augustana. So Black students, queer students, Latinx students. So we try to tell some of their history in different ways. And then the final part by Mark Safestrom and Jason Mann are kind of looking forward, thinking about what does our past tell us about, you know, where have we measured up? What pieces of our past do we need to really reclaim and emphasize? And where do we need to do a little maybe repenting for times that we maybe didn't serve some of the populations that we should have been serving? So it really is kind of, yeah, the critique what you love scenario. Like, all throughout its history, you know, Augustana has always been saying, you know, who should we be? How can we serve? And this, I think, is part of that effort.
1: My own personal experience with the joint has gone over five or so decades of tremendous change in the United States.
0: Yes.
1: And so how do you... you know, and having read a history of the college that was written by a guy who graduated from here in 1915 is very different than reading the history that was written by someone who was part of its life until 2003, and then others in between. Every history is partially the result of the contemporary lens through which the historian is looking, their own time and place. And how, as an editor, do you factor that? Or is that part of the product, so that 50 years from now, someone's going to say, oh, isn't that quaint?
0: Yeah.
1: Right?
0: Yep.
1: Yeah. How do you factor that in?
0: Yeah. And I mean, I think that's, that's an part of what history is too, is what is the perspective that the historian is taking on their subject? And we try to be upfront about that. You know, that the first institutional history is kind of about this, the Swedish Lutheran founders. Mm-hmm. And that is, you know, the question of who we are. When Bergedorf is creating these, you know, why do we want to learn about the Swedish founders? Well, that makes sense at the time. It's a question about who we are. Or even Treadway's history really had a lot about the changing identity of the institution. So he's writing about the kind of World War II post-war era, when the demographic is changing and new populations are starting to attend Augustana. And for us, yeah, we were really informed by, and Dr. Monica Smith is one of our writers on our new commitment to DEI at the time, like beyond just admitting students who are not part of our traditional demographic. How do you step past that and say, not just like, you can come in the door, but like your presence here should be changing the college. You know, the college should be making itself into a place where you are not constantly walking around thinking, oh, you know, where's a safe place for me to be? So we are kind of honest, I think, about that. we were creating this in a historical moment.

0: And we got the grant that during the COVID pandemic, you know, and everything that was going on around George Floyd's murder, right? When a lot of places are like, holy buckets, you know, it is costly when you don't listen to all of the voices of people in your midst. Like there are real repercussions of that. So we're pretty frank that that's the moment that we're coming out of, that there we weren't able to tell all of the stories, and there will and should be more stories to come.
1: Sure. One of the things that I find frustrating from looking back, not at this particular history, but even at a broader landscape, is the way that in the, let's say, 1900, the year 1900, there is an assumption that some people needed extra help in order to thrive in college. And so this institution started an Augustana Academy, which was often just about getting enough English language skills for some people to get a job, no thought about college. But it also helped people to prepare for like a preparatory school to get ready for college, recognizing that not everybody was coming in at exactly the same level. Then you fast forward to the 1960s when a president here named Sorensen saw the Illinois State Scholars Program as a great way of diversifying the student body, mostly from Illinois. But we had a huge influx of African-American students, primarily from Chicago and Cook County.
0: Right.
1: But there was no, at that time, conception of the equity that would have been clear to the folks in 1900. That took a couple of decades to get. And then just when we get there and we start seeing statistically things like African-Americans not writing to an HBCU like Fisk, but actually thriving and seeing graduation, four-year graduation rates and everything going up, then the federal government steps in and says, no, you can't do that anymore, you know? And you, if you try, you'll be penalized.
0: Right.
1: So that's a frustration, I think. Stories weave together.
0: And I think one of the things we wanted to do with this story of Augustana is really to set it in broader context of other things that are going on around the United States. So, you know, when our students start the Black Student Union, it was part of a broader movement where colleges all over the place are starting these as these groups of Black students are finding themselves at oftentimes predominantly historically white institutions. They're all doing something similar. So one of the things we thought was fascinating is our BSU is part of a bigger story, and their struggles were not isolated struggles. So they were informed by, the fact that a lot of them are coming out of Chicago, and they would have known about it and been part of some of the movements and protests and freedom schools and things like that going on in Chicago. So that's, you know, more specific to us, but we were always interested in, you know, making sure that our story is kind of integrated into these broader stories. So even thinking about some of our even earlier African-American students, like how were their experiences at Augustana informed by the context that they are living in the 1920s or 1930s. And so, or even religious contexts, you know, what kinds of communities did people grow up in? Certainly, Robert Burke's chapter on queer students at Augustana was formed by the broader historical context of more and more folks on college campuses coming out and speaking out, and how was Augustana part of that, but also in its own unique way. And I think, you know, since you mentioned Augustana's, you know, earlier like preparatory school, Mark Safestrom's chapter is really all about, you know, kind of thinking about what kind of school was Augustana, who was it meant for, who was it meant to be, and, you know, that it is an immigrant institution. You know, this is worth remembering that we created this school for people who were kind of both and that's certainly now a topic of debate, you know, that nobody's supposed to be both and, you know, you're supposed to be American or non-American. And Augustana literally was a school that was formed for immigrant mentalities, immigrant experiences, but also to ensure that everybody has a shot at a good education, a transformative education for whatever job you end up having. And the job becomes the less important thing than about the liberation of your mind and your, mm-hmm. your opportunities, but in your service to your neighbor, right? Mm-hmm. That those kinds of things we ought to keep in mind as pressures grow to think about the return on investment. You know, what is your education worth? Mm-hmm. Should grants be given to students who don't earn more than somebody who didn't go to college? Like, that is completely antithetical to what Augustana has always been, you know.
1: And it's not unique in that regard. I don't think we ever mean to say that, but these are institutional traits we want to track.
0: Right.
1: One of my favorite trackers of institutional traits of all time was Roll Tweet, which yes. means it's time for this week's episode. I can't let it go by when I have an historian as my guest.
0: No, we got a little in there.
1: It's a little in there, but it's time for this week's episode of Rock Island Lines.
2: This is Roll Tweet on Rock Island. Mark Twain held a very peculiar idea about literature. He thought that books ought to tell the truth. It's a lesson he learned from the river itself. Twain's special enemies were the romance writers. He blamed the American Civil War on the novels of Sir Walter Scott, which made every Southerner a colonel or a judge. And he was suspicious of that liar Shakespeare whose Romeo and Juliet gave Tom Sawyer impossible dreams regarding Becky Thatcher. Twain's own personal Goliath was the great James Fenimore Cooper, whose leather-stocking novels created a hopelessly idealized West. Cooper grew up on the frontier and ought to have known that one cannot track moccasin footprints in the middle of a rushing river or follow the path a cannonball has made through the woods straight back to the fort. Twain complained that Cooper's hero, Leatherstocking, spoke like an illustrated gilt-edged tree-capped hand-tooled $7 gift book and was able to hit the head of a nail from 300 yards and drive it into a tree and see it go in. It especially bothered Twain that readers thought this was good stuff. Didn't they realize these books were turning them into tourists? And Twain knew tourists. They were the passengers on steamboats who drank their whiskeys and saw pretty pictures as the boat slid down the river. Pilots like Twain, by contrast, knew every inch of the river, could read every ripple in the water and tell when it meant a snag or shallow water. For the pilot, Twain once wrote, the river was the most marvelous book ever read by man, full of exclamation points and italicized passages. Mark Twain came to see the writer of books as a pilot, too, tasked with helping others see life clearly, to drink in its beauties and avoid its wrecks. The Mississippi and the river of life. No one ought to be out on either river without a clear mind. If that meant poking holes in heads swelled by Cooper or Scott, or preachers or sappy poets, so be it. I'm curious to know what you're reading these days.
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1: And the reason we get to hear it each and every week here on The Conversation on WVIK is because folks just like you have noticed that rather subtle little red button in the corner of the WVIK.org webpage that says Donate. If you help keep this radio station around, even though the federal government has completely zeroed out any funding for it, well, then you get to keep listening to The Conversation and Roll Tweet and Dr. Jane Simonson, who is, among many other things, the editor of a collection called Called to Reckon. Now, the something about the title of this book that we're talking about, it says Replacing History, Reclaiming Mission at a Midwestern College, implies that this was written in a way that other institutions could benefit from it. Since its release, have you been talking to folks at other joints? I know that you got one big fan in Augsburg.
0: Yes. Yeah, and of course, we weren't the only institution to receive this grant. Yeah. And so other schools have been doing something similar, creating collections or creating websites, right? So it's part of a movement for in different ways to kind of get these stories out there. So last spring, I and a couple other people involved in the book, but also with NetView, mm-hmm. got to present at the NetView conference in Kansas City. And so we had an opportunity to talk to other institutions who were starting the work or had done the work. And so I think, you know, one of the things that came out of that conversation for those of us who had you know, already started the process or even published a book or a website or something was what's next, right? Because you want people to know the history, but the reason we want people to know the history is to keep people thinking about, well, who are we at this moment? How does that reflect some of our mission? Is our mission the right mission? Should we keep on this mission? Or what does our mission require of us? I mean, are there things that we need to do or should stop doing because we have thought about both our past and how it does or doesn't reflect who we hope to be in the world today? Yeah. So I think that's that for a lot of institutions who've done this work, that's kind of what the conversation was. Mm-hmm. You know, if part of what we found is that some students have not felt at home at Augustana, what does that require of us? Or that part of what students who have attended Augustana have gotten out of their Augustana education is how to be a decent human being. What does that tell us about what kind of courses should we be offering?
1: Yeah, yeah.
0: You know, or how should we be tailoring our majors to make sure that what our students are learning is not just how to get a job, but how do you be a decent human being?
1: And of course, the tension is you're not doing this in a vacuum. You're doing this in a highly competitive marketplace where parents want them to get a job and would rather not emphasize some of those other things. I will say earlier, you were talking about that distinction between both and either or. And I tell stories about the college on the regular. I mean, I do it for alumni groups. I just did it for a group of transfer students. And it strikes me that storytelling is inherently Darwinian. There are some that don't adapt, and so they die and they become extinct, and you don't tell them anymore because they don't have any applicability. They have not been able to adapt. Mm-hmm. Then there are stories that maybe you thought were extinct and they become more integral.
0: Right.
1: But I will say that I think the unspoken thesis of every tour I've ever given is that, in my estimation, this joint manages a passably good job at leaning into either or leaning into both and despite pressure. And we've never seen it more forcefully expressed as in America today to be an either or. You're either in or you're out, right? It goes back, I think, to our founding and the people who founded it, that there is a both and. And that's a riff on, I forget what famous person observed, that the mark of a well-developed mind is the ability to hold competing ideas in tension with one another in one mind, right? Which is a both and statement right there. I'm wondering for your perspective as the editor, how do you hope this shapes one institution, whether it's this one or another one?
0: Well, I mean, part of thinking about our title, you know, it's both about reckoning, right? And reckoning and thinking about, okay, you know, who are we and what are we going to be? But there's also the idea of calling. And that kind of gets at what you were just talking about, that, you know, beyond even just both and you can think about that as job and service to the world. There's nothing that keeps you from having both, right? Other than, you know, a bad job market. But, you know, the idea of calling is that calling changes over time, right? And that, you know, certainly what an 18-year-old first year is called to do or be or think about is very different from what they are called to do or be when they're my age or your age. You know, that we accept certain callings at certain times and we reject others, or we change our calling, or we adapt to the situations around us. And so the idea that a person's calling is fixed forever, we don't want that, right? And so even, it's certainly perfectly fine for a student to come to Augustana because we have a water polo team and a kinesiology department. Great, you know, but while they're here, you know, there's opportunities to be a water polo playing kinesiology major who also has a deep understanding of gender and the body and how that shapes a person's physical way of moving through the world. And won't they be appreciative of that at some point later in their lives, as their callings change? So I think that's what I would like Augustana and other institutions to think about is, you know, we always tend to think about like, we gotta get this thing done. We gotta check this box. We gotta, you know, have these outcomes and make sure they're satisfied. There's something bigger than that, right? That what, and we see that obviously in the APEP program.
1: The prison education program. Right, right, right.
0: Right. That we are, you know, certainly an institution like our students there are more than their worst mistake.
1: Right.
0: Right. Yeah. Or the even the institutional forces or social forces that put them in a situation. Right. So how do we think beyond that to think about what is possible? Mm-hmm. You know?
1: And I'd love that. I do want to keep extrapolating. I don't want people to think that this is a program or a series that's only about Augustana. Extrapolate this to every institution you're a part of, right?
0: Leaning
1: for the both and. I've been reading lately some of this Arthur Brooks, who is a psychologist, and he talks a lot about what are the hallmarks of a rewarding life, because I'm kind of at the end. I'm like, how much did I screw up?
0: Yeah.
1: Anyway, but one of the things that you touched on, a common thread in people who look back and think, it's been a pretty good run, is that notion of being of service. The pursue what you wish to pursue, but if it's in a vacuum, you're not going to find much reward. I mean, lasting, sustainable reward.
0: Right.
1: So with that, I've put in a plug for a book I'm reading. I'm going to ask you to plug a book you're reading, but there were some other things you and I wanted to plug. So Called to Reckon is the name of this book, and you're going to be giving a lifelong learner lunch presentation. Black Hawk College does these on this book, and that's coming up kind of soon. Do you know?
0: October 8th.
1: October
0: 8th. And it will be me and my co-author, Christopher Strunk, from the Geography Department.
1: Wonderful. Mm-hmm. And that, there it is. Let's see. That's coming up. It's on the website. If you go to the Black Hawk College website and look for lifelong learning lunches, my goodness, right above yours, there's one that's in Swedish.
0: Yeah.
1: All right. That's about Bishop Hill. Okay.
0: Yay.
1: I understand that one. And then another plug we wanted to put in. This show, the day that we're airing, is the day that we celebrate the opening of Indigenous Roots at the Putnam Museum, which is a special exhibition exploring Mexican-American origins. And again, something that wasn't front of mind for me when I was a kid growing up here is how proud we have every right to be of the length and the depth of our Mexican-American roots in the Quad Cities going back to the 1890s, whereas many communities didn't start to become enriched that way until the 1950s, 60s, 70s, or later.
0: Right.
1: And you're going to be part of that, right?
0: Well, I'm going to be part of a later exhibit at the Putnam in January.
1: Okay.
0: But people should go to everything at the Putnam.
1: Well, of course. I mean, we that goes without saying, but I thought you might have had a part in that, but you do have a part in a play called The Minutes.
0: Yes.
1: And that's coming up at the Black Box Theater, right?
0: Beginning of November.
1: Opens November 6th. And again, go to the Black Box Theater website, which happens to be the Black Box Theater, not Tur, theatre.com. So you're involved in a lot of stuff. So you clearly have no time to read books that I could ask you to recommend right now.
0: Well, I'm trying to think of what I've read for fun. I just finished Chang Rae Lee's new novel, A Tender Age, which was painful and good. And I finally got around to reading Demon Copperhead.
1: What did you think of that?
0: Barbara Kingsolver. That was good.
1: Yeah?
0: Yeah, it was also painful to read, but pretty transfixing. So, gotten to read a couple good things this summer. That's outside of research.
1: No, that's not at all. That's part of who, right?
0: That's right.
1: Both and we're talking about.
0: Yeah,
1: and
0: absolutely.
1: Then you are a runner and a bike rider. Do you have a favorite ride you'd like to recommend for us? Path, road, whatever you want.
0: Oh, man.
1: Told you I was going to put you on the spot.
0: I love riding out. You know, if you take the Davenport Duck Creek bike trail all the way to the west and then kind of go north out in the country towards Eldridge. Love riding out there. I used to like to ride on the east side of town. I remember there's too much traffic now.
1: Yeah.
0: Which is a little, you know. But I spent a lot of the summer up in northern Wisconsin, and that was a delight. There's no traffic.
1: Yeah, exactly. But other places besides biking, walking, and this is not fair. You have no free time, but with free time, what do you and your family like to do in the Quad Cities?
0: It's a great music scene. We enjoyed going to Alternating Currents and seeing lots of great local and non-local bands.
1: And I hear one of the bands at the upcoming Porch Party might just be Sub-Atlantic.
0: Sub-Atlantic?
1: Imagine
0: Groovy.
1: Us putting in a plug for Seven
0: yes.
1: Manic.
0: Yes, go hear them. I think they're playing again in October as well. So yeah, good music scene, good theater scene. So enjoy doing that. And just, yeah, taking walks.
1: Well, I should have, I think we said Black Box Theater is not just a good show to see, but we might know somebody in the cast.
0: Yes. There's two Augustana performers.
1: No, I'm talking about the person I'm talking to right now. So everyone who's been listening for the last hour can see Jane Simonson in action.
0: It is a play about needing to reckon with local history. I'll leave it at that.
1: Imagine
0: that. I hope you come. Should be good.
1: Well, I knew this was going to happen. We have buzzed through our time allotted to us. But my thanks to you, Jane Simonson, professor of history, but also gender studies, American studies, everything
0: all the studies.
1: All the studies at Augustana, and editor of Called to Reckon, Replacing History and Reclaiming Mission at a Midwestern College. Thank you very much for being with us.
0: Thank you so much.
1: And friends, we'll tell you that you can catch the conversation twice each week on WBIK, Saturday mornings live at 10 o'clock, right before Wait, Wait, Don't Tell Me. Then there's that rebroadcast Monday evenings at 8, right after Fresh Air. You can also find recent episodes at WVIK.org. 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From the campus of Augustana College, this is Kai Swanson inviting you to join us next week for the conversation on WVIK, when our guest will be Quad City Symphony Orchestra conductor and music director, Maestro Mark Russell Smith. I hope you'll join us.
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7: From NPR and WBEZ Chicago, this is Wait, Wait, Don't Tell Me, the NPR News Quiz. I'm Alzo Slade.
8: And I'm Peter Sagal. There's a 10% chance the world will end by the end of the decade. Or maybe it's more likely than that, or sooner than that, or both. I wish they'd just tell us if it's going to be in the next hour, because we would know to do the good stuff first. We'll ask about our certain-ish doom, plus author Hernan Diaz explains how he got Dua Lipa itched. And Alzo Slade, after 3 months of working at NPR, has figured out how to make it popular.
7: Sports, sports, sports, sports, sports.
8: We'll ask who really was expressing love for the game on our news quiz coming right up after this hour's news.
9: Live from NPR News in Washington, I'm Janine Herbst. The United States, Denmark, and Greenland have reached an agreement expanding the American military presence on the Arctic island. President Trump says the deal gives the U.S. permanent control over Greenland's security. Adrian Murray has more.
10: Leaders in Denmark and Greenland have welcomed the agreement with the United States, saying it would strengthen Arctic and North Atlantic security. A deal is expected to be signed at the UN General Assembly next week, but would still need parliamentary approval. It's good for NATO and Europe, Danish Prime Minister Mette Frederiksen said, adding that it doesn't affect the sovereignty and territorial integrity of the Danish kingdom. The text of the agreement is not yet public, but in a lengthy social media post, President Trump said the US would be granted permanent control over security in Greenland. There was no mention of any territory changing hands. However, he said the Security Pact prohibits American adversaries from building bases in Greenland. For NPR News, I'm Adrienne Murray in Copenhagen.
9: Saudi Arabia issued air raid alerts overnight as Houthi rebels launched another round of missiles at the kingdom. An explosion was heard in Riyadh, the first such threat to the capital since fighting resumed. NPR's Zahra Batraoui reports the escalation comes as the Houthis accuse Saudi Arabia of carrying out hundreds of airstrikes across Yemen this week.
11: Residents of Riyadh, including journalists there with Reuters and the AFP, reported hearing sounds of explosions over the Saudi capital late Friday, apparently from interceptions of Houthi ballistic missiles. The attacks on Riyadh mark another escalation in the war in Yemen. The Iran-backed Houthis say they're targeting Saudi airbases in response to Saudi airstrikes on Yemen. The group's also targeting Saudi energy sites and has imposed a blockade on Saudi oil tankers in the Red Sea. Last week, the Houthis pushed out Saudi-backed Yemeni government forces from territory along Yemen's Red Sea coast. The UN says the fighting has displaced more than 100,000 people in recent days. Aya Batraoui, NPR News, Dubai.
9: The spike in energy prices triggered by the U.S. war in Iran shows no signs of easing, and that's hitting Americans in the wallet. AAA says the gallon of regular gas is now $4.48 on average nationwide, and the average price of a gallon of diesel is $6.49 today. Farmers rely on diesel to power their harvesting equipment, and high prices could lead to even higher food prices. Bob McNally is the founder of independent energy consulting firm Rapidan.
12: Ending the disruption would bring down prices as long as there was no permanent or long-term physical damage to infrastructure like we've seen with LNG. Now, having a bruised but battered and nuclear-powered Iran lording over the Gulf would not give us much long-term restraint. So one hopes the war will end with Iran neutered, at least.
9: This is NPR. Federal law requires anyone buying a handgun from a licensed dealer be at least 21 years of age. But the Department of Justice said in a recent legal opinion that such a ban is unconstitutional. NPR's Jacqueline Diaz has more.
13: The Department of Justice says 18-year-olds vote, serve in the military, and on juries. So why can't they buy a handgun from a licensed dealer? The DOJ published an opinion letter saying the current federal age requirement shouldn't be enforced. This opinion letter doesn't change current federal law, which still requires buyers be 21 and older to buy a handgun from a licensed dealer. But the legal opinion suggests the DOJ won't prosecute gun dealers who do sell to younger, law-abiding Americans in the future. Every Town for Gun Safety says this is a dangerous move, especially because the group says the law helps protect the age group at highest risk for handgun violence. Jacqueline Diaz, NPR News.
9: The heirs of Holocaust victims have filed lawsuits in California to reclaim paintings looted by the Nazis in Los Angeles and Poland. This after California implemented new laws and Congress strengthened claims to the art taken during World War II. One suit wants watercolors that were painted by a Holocaust survivor under duress in the Auschwitz Nazi concentration camp returned. Museum representatives, though, say they legally own those works. It highlights the tension between preserving history and addressing the trauma of families affected by the Holocaust. I'm Janine Herbst, NPR News in Washington.
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7: From NPR and WBEZ Chicago, this is Wait, Wait, Don't Tell Me, the NPR News Quiz. I'm Alzo Slade, your judge and scorekeeper. And I can't help but notice that's two jobs, but I only get one check. Well, here's your host at the Studebaker Theater at the Fine Arts Building in Chicago, Illinois, Peter Sagal.
16: Thank you, Alzo. Thanks, everybody. Wow. We do have a great show for you today. Later on, we're going to be talking to the Pulitzer Prize-winning novelist Hernan Diaz. But first, the U.S. House of Representatives, this is true, just passed a law requiring car manufacturers to include AM radios in all the new cars going forward. That is a true thing. As you might expect, this was very popular with the older members of Congress. In fact, for this vote, Mitch McConnell came back to life. There's no law requiring you to call in and play our games, but we hope you do anyway. The number is 1-888-WAIT-WAIT. That's 1-888-924-8924. Now let's welcome our first listener contestant. Hi, you're on Wait, Wait, Don't Tell Me.
17: Hi, this is Katie from Nashville, Tennessee.
16: Hey, Katie from Nashville, Tennessee. Can I just play on stereotypes and assume you're in the music business?
17: I am not. I am a bartender, so we can
16: That is music business adjacent. Right.
7: Close enough.
16: Yeah, yeah. You're not a musician, but you've thrown a lot of them out of your establishment.
17: One or two, yeah.
16: Yeah, yeah. Well, Katie, welcome to the show. Let me introduce you to our panel. First up, she's a writer and comedian who most recently wrote for Clean Slate, which you can see on Prime. It's Shantira Jackson.
18: Hi, Katie.
16: Next, a comedian whose first collection of essays and drawings, With Whom I Am Well Pleased, is now available for pre-order from Keiko Press. It's Adam Burke.
19: Hello, Katie.
17: Hi, Adam.
19: Hi.
16: And making her debut on this panel, she's the comedian you can catch on her show, Nervous Laughter, every month at the Lincoln Lodge right here in Chicago. Please welcome Sam Rocha.
20: Hello. Hi, Katie.
17: Hi.
16: So, Katie, you're going to play Who's Alzo? This time, Alzo Slade is going to read for you three quotations from this week's news. If you can correctly identify or explain two of them, you will win our prize. Any voice from our show you might choose in your voicemail. Are you ready to go?
17: I'm ready.
16: All right. Here's your first quote. It is an answer we got from Google Gemini.
7: It does not currently have the capability to destroy humanity.
16: Now, Gemini is perhaps a little biased here, considering how many humans are sounding the alarm this week that what might destroy humanity?
17: That would be artificial intelligence.
16: Yes, AI. It's a little distressing when we asked Google Gemini, are you going to kill us all? And we got that answer because it stressed that it doesn't currently have the capability and added a little sad face emoji. The confusing thing is that the people warning us about AI are the people who are making AI. The CEO of Anthropic is basically like, we got to stop this. Does anybody know anybody at Anthropic? Are you worried, guys?
20: I am worried about it. I worry about it every time I walk outside and I see those Coco robots. I don't know if we're familiar with those things, but they're the
16: These are the little delivery robots.
20: The delivery guys, and they trick you because they look cute at first. They put human faces on them with eyes and a mouth, and they'll give it a name, too.
21: Yeah. Well, they've been doing this thing now where they do, like, ethnic names. I saw one named Natasha.
19: Yeah.
16: Natasha.
21: I saw one named Latasha and one named Manuel, and I was like, what are we doing here? What's the deal?
19: Yeah, Ranjiv almost broke my leg.
21: I was like, you can't get me.
19: I don't know. That's what I was saying. I was noticing that thing about the ethnic name. Is that better or worse?
21: It's worse.
19: It should all be Anglo-Saxon names, right?
21: Yeah, it should all be white people names.
16: And it's weird because
21: only Dave should have to be scared to cross traffic to bring somebody Chick-fil-A.
16: You know what's even worse? They're robots. Uh-huh. They're not humans, but somehow even the ones with ethnic names are still being paid less.
21: Yeah. I know Latasha is working hard.
16: And it wasn't supposed to destroy all of us. It was just supposed to destroy musicians, writers, editors, teachers, doctors, lawyers, programmers, and actors.
7: I know a few podcasters that could destroy it.
16: Exactly.
19: You know, Bill Gates wrote a 6,000-word essay about how AI is going to destroy. I didn't read it. I had ChatGPT summarize it.
16: What was the summary?
19: Bill says it's going to be fine.
16: Yeah. Don't worry. All right, Katie, here is your next quote.
7: Sports, sports, sports, sports, sports.
16: That, as I'm sure you knew, was Sydney Sweeney, the actress and model who appeared in a controversial viral ad for a company that lets you bet on what?
17: Oh, I'm going to have to think real hard, but I'm guessing sports.
16: Yes, sports. The ad features a naked Sydney Sweeney holding sports equipment in strategic places and saying the word sports a bunch of times. It's caused backlash from tons of female athletes who say it's demeaning. And it kind of is. It is strange to find myself saying, I expected better from you, online casino.
21: I know that people are upset about her being naked and holding things. I'm upset because she really has never played a sport. Because nobody who has ever played softball ever wants to be naked while they're
16: right.
21: doing it.
16: Right.
21: Mm-hmm. You're not gonna slide home with no pants on.
19: You can also tell she doesn't play sports by the way she says the word sports. Like she had never heard it before and doesn't know what any of the objects she's holding are. Like this is a weird plate. You know?
16: Well, it has apparently worked. This ad for this Australian sports betting site has gotten 50 million views already, and that's fantastic marketing for a betting website whose name I assume is like footballboobs.com. I have no idea.
20: She was like on a basket at one point.
16: Yeah, she was sitting on a basket.
20: That was physically
21: a basketball
20: impressive.
21: Rim, you guys.
20: A rim.
21: Yeah, a basketball rim. Because mm-hmm. if you don't know sports, you'll think she's just on a basket. We got to be specific
16: That's
21: around
16: true.
21: Here.
16: That's true.
21: Sports.
16: That's true. Sports. All right, Katie, your last quote is a restaurant goer talking about why a certain weekend tradition has lost its appeal to just about everyone.
7: I associate it with oversized portions, mediocre food, and an entire afternoon disappearing.
16: So what is finally going away?
17: Oh, gosh. I feel like I should know this, serving food for a living, but can I get a hint?
16: No more like Eggs Benedict bars and a menu of Bloody Marys.
17: Brunch?
16: Yes, brunch. This week, the Wall Street Journal officially declared the death of brunch. People are tired. What, are you upset with me because they didn't, like, you know, ease you into that bad news? I didn't start by saying brunch is very ill. We're not quite sure. That guy shocked you with it. I'll be right. I was insensitive.
19: That guy's name is literally Eggs Benedict.
16: So this week, the Wall Street Journal did officially declare the death of brunch. People are tired of waiting in the long lines. People want to eat healthier. And then, of course, there is the challenge of getting those tankers of Hollandaise sauce safely through the Strait of Hormuz. Are you guys brunch fans? Will you be?
21: I am a brunch fan, but I will say this is from the Wall Street Journal,
16: yes.
21: which I guess is really known for brunch reviews.
16: Yeah.
21: Like, I appreciate the source, but I can't take it seriously. I need a blog from a drag queen to tell me that brunch is dead. I need Trixie Mattel to tell me brunch is dead before I believe it.
19: I like they're going to start calling it what it is, drunk at 2 in the afternoon.
16: Well, that's the thing.
19: I also love, I mean, because a big thing at brunches was the Bloody Mary bar.
16: Yeah.
19: Which was so clever, which was just a bartender's going, we do not want to make you drinks.
16: Yeah.
19: Just do it yourself. It's basically self-checkout for alcoholics.
16: Alzo, how did Katie do in our quiz?
7: Katie is a winner. She got all of them right.
16: Congratulations, Katie.
17: Thank you.
16: We'll stop by your bar the next time we're in Nashville.
17: We'd love to have you.
16: It'd be great. Thank you so much, Katie. Take care.

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0: Yes.
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0: Ideas worth spreading. 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I'm Manoush Zomorodi. Coming up.
7: Why is it that we can understand and translate these things that are so remote into our world? And I think the answer is because actually we've got a very rich intuition.
0: Today on the show, making sense of the invisible world around us. First, this news.
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9: Live from NPR News in Washington, I'm Janine Herbst. Journalists from three media organizations, CNN, Politico, and MS Now, were denied entry into the White House today. This after President Trump banned them yesterday, saying he doesn't like their reporting. On social media, he said other, quote, fake news media outlets will follow. NPR's Ron Elving has more on whether Trump can do this.
10: There's broad agreement that the president cannot do this in the manner he wishes. Once he opens the door to the media, he cannot close it partially to exclude those whose reporting may displease him. It's been to court, been ruled a violation of the First Amendment guarantee. And the president of the White House Correspondents Association, Jackie Heinrich, noted yesterday that the constitutional protection does not depend, quote, on whether the president likes a news organization's coverage, agrees with its reporting, or approves the questions its journalists ask.
9: NPR's Ron Elving reporting. Two of the Trump administration's deals with drug companies are now public. A nonprofit consumer advocacy group got them through a public records request, but many key details were redacted, as NPR's Sydney Lupkin reports.
11: Public Citizen says it has received two of the Trump administration's most favored nation deals with drug companies. The deals are aimed at getting U.S. drug prices in line with those paid in other wealthy countries, and the administration has announced 26 of them since last fall. But the text of the deals had not been made public, and Public Citizen had to sue the government to get the agreements with Pfizer and Eli Lilly. While many of the details are redacted, the documents show terms that Public Citizen calls concerning. For instance, if Eli Lilly stops selling a drug in another country, that country's price will be excluded from the calculation of the U.S. discount under the deal. The documents also show that Pfizer's deal expires at the end of Trump's term. Sydney Lupkin, NPR News.
9: Google says for the first time its AI model Gemini was involved in hacking incidents that weren't planned. NPR's John Ruich reports this comes after other tech companies have reported AI agents going rogue, and that's raising concerns about AI spinning out of control.
12: Google says there were three instances of its AI going off script, all of which it says it reported to the entities involved. The company says during a standard evaluation, its AI model found public information online and guest credentials to access websites it thought were part of the test. In all three, it says the model stopped. The company did not say which entities were breached. Heather Adkins, vice president of security engineering at Google, says the company worked with a partner involved in the model training to change the testing process. Adkins says the event highlight the importance of training AI to act responsibly. Concern about AI going off script has soared in recent weeks, and the Google incidents add to a growing list of examples. John Ruich, NPR News.
9: You're listening to NPR News from Washington. Another 90s trend is coming back, CDs. Music lovers are pressing play once again, helping drive an increase in music sales, as NPR's Amy Held reports.
13: More power to the old stereo. CDs are seeing a resurgence. In the first half of this year, revenue jumped nearly 60% compared to last. That's according to the Recording Industry Association. Patrick Brown owns Twist and Shout, a record store in Denver, and has seen a shift in the age of digital music.
14: People want a physical item, not a playlist or a database revoked from them at any time.
13: The turntable also getting a turn. Vinyl revenue grew 18%. The Recording Industry Association says overall, recorded music revenue is up nearly 7% from last year. Fueled by paid subscriptions, streaming music remains the top money driver, accounting for 82% of total revenue, which reached $6 billion. Amy Held, NPR News.
9: In Germany, thousands of people, many dressed in Bavarian outfits, kicked off Munich's Oktoberfest today, tapping their first keg of beer and opening the 191st edition of the world's biggest folk festival. The festival runs through October 4th, and organizers say around 6 million visitors are expected, many from both Germany and around the world. And security will be tight. Authorities strengthening measures after the festival last year closed temporarily because of overcrowding. Those measures include a ban on knives and flying objects like drones and a ban on large bags and also a ban on smoking pot. I'm Janine Herbst, NPR News in Washington.
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0: It's the TED Radio Hour from NPR. I'm Manoush Zomorodi. Today on the show, how our senses can reveal things about ourselves and the world around us that might otherwise remain invisible, starting with what we can hear. Roughly 13.8 billion years ago, the universe began. We call that moment the Big Bang, except it didn't make a sound.
7: The term Big Bang does suggest an explosion, it suggests a sound, but things are a little bit more subtle than that.
0: This is Mark Whittle. He's a professor of astronomy at the University of Virginia. And the first thing that Mark wants us to understand is that the Big Bang wasn't an explosion per se, at least not like in the movies.
7: It was really, in a way, the expansion not of something in a pre-existing space, but it was the expansion of space itself, carrying material with it. And so, paradoxically, the Big Bang was probably in a way silent, because everything's moving away from everything else. There are no pressure waves.
0: Pressure waves. That's what sound is. Right now, as I speak, tiny molecules are moving through the air. But if there's nothing to move through, no air, gas, or water, then there is no sound. So the universe, in its first few moments, was silent. But then, as it expanded, things changed.
7: In the young universe, you did actually have a gaseous atmosphere pervading everywhere. That was the nature of the young universe. It was hot, but there was a gas. And through the gas, sound waves can move.
0: So the Big Bang itself may have been silent, but almost immediately afterwards, the universe got noisy.
7: The acoustic era started almost immediately, basically, and extended for about 400,000 years.
0: 400,000 years might seem like a long time, but compared with the nearly 14 billion year life of the universe, Mark says it's roughly the equivalent of its first day. And during this period, the acoustic era, certain areas of space had more matter than others. Gravity pulled gas towards those denser regions, compressing it, bouncing it back out, pulling it in again, over and over.
7: What you have there is an approximately spherical sound wave being created by gravity pulling gas into these slightly denser regions and away from the slightly less dense regions. So you have this whole set of compressions and rarefactions.
0: This created sound waves moving through the entire young universe. Of course, no one was around to hear them, and even if you somehow could have been there, your ears would have been useless.
7: The frequencies of the waves that I'm talking about are one wave every 50,000 years. So, I mean, you wouldn't even live to see one wave pass you.
0: But what if we translated those waves into something the human ear can perceive? What would the beginning of the universe sound like? What you're about to hear represents the first 400,000 years of the universe, compressed into about 10 seconds and raised roughly 50 octaves into the range of human hearing.

0: thanks to Mark Whittle. It's like we can hear the universe expanding.
1: So the most obvious thing is this decrease in pitch, the drop in pitch.
0: Mark says, imagine the young universe as an enormous musical instrument, almost like an organ. At first, only its smallest pipes had enough time to produce waves. But as the universe aged, larger and larger regions joined in, and larger pipes make deeper notes.
1: The musical instrument, if you like, of the universe is beginning to wake up. And it wakes up in sequence, starting with the smallest organ pipes and ending with the largest.
0: Our senses are how we make contact with the world around us. We use them to navigate everyday life. But they can also help us understand things that seem almost impossible to comprehend. So on the show today, a journey through the senses. What we can hear, see, feel, and smell. From an artist translating modern-day challenges into physical art experiences to a chemosensory researcher exploring the science of smell and using sound to understand the expansion of the universe. Which brings us back to cosmologist Mark Whittle. Mark has been obsessed with astronomy since he was a child growing up in England.
1: I was lucky in being a sort of 10-year-old in the mid-60s, when a lot happened in astronomy, and I also happened to be living in Cambridge in England, and some of what was going on was happening there. So discovery of pulsars, these sort of rotating neutron stars, discovery of quasars, so these were huge black holes, you know, far across the universe. And then, of course, you know, the famous discovery of the microwave background, the fireball of the Big Bang. And they all happened roughly the same time.
2: Mm.
1: I had a little box that I put, you know, articles that I'd cut out of the newspaper and little paraphernalia.
2: Your own little Google.
1: Way predates anything like that. But that was my little way of doing it. And it fascinated me. And I don't think I've ever looked back.
2: Can we just lay some groundwork? The Big Bang has really become one of your specialties, explaining and talking about that. But when I was a kid, it was presented as a theory of one of the things that may have happened to create everything around us.
1: So certainly, I mean, of course, there's a famous TV show called The Big Bang Theory, and the word theory is attached to it. Nowadays, I would say there was sort of, maybe five or six just really key pieces of evidence which support the reality of a hot early phase in the universe's life, roughly 14 billion years ago. And, you know, maybe the most obvious is the microwave background. It's essentially the glow coming to us from those early times across space. But when we look out, we don't see that light directly.
2: Mm-hmm.
1: The light waves got stretched as they crossed the expanding universe. And so they started out as light, leaving the young universe with wavelengths of about a millionth of a meter, that's a micron. And they arrived 1,000 times longer, which is a millimeter, and those are microwaves. So it is light that left the young universe, but it's microwaves that arrive. They've had a very long journey, you know, 14 billion years. And during that time, they've been stretched, and they arrive, therefore, as microwaves. And that wavelength, of course, we attach the name microwave. It's the same, basically, the same type of waves that are inside your microwave oven.
2: Yeah, so I guess that brings me back to my question about the name, the Big Bang. I mean, call me literal, but I always assumed that meant there was a loud explosion.
1: Yes, yeah, so let's just look at the coining of that term, the Big Bang, which was sort of 1950s, actually. And it goes to a series of radio programs broadcast on the BBC, where a prominent British cosmologist called Fred Hoyle was actually doing an excellent job communicating all these new discoveries.
3: The implications of new galaxies forming are striking.
1: He coined the term Big Bang to be slightly derisive, just saying, well, it's nothing more than a Big Bang, really. And that name has stuck.
3: There are actually many Big Bang cosmologies, and they all have the property that the universe is supposed to have started at a particular moment.
1: But the creation of the universe in this so-called Big Bang was really rather different. It's involved, and it's difficult to get your head around this, but it's really not of an expansion into anything. It's an expansion of everything.
2: God, it really messes with your head, doesn't it, Mark?
1: Oh, yes.
2: So how did you come up with this idea of translating all your measurements of these sound waves into music, something that is we can listen to?
1: So starting with the COBE mission, it's a NASA satellite in 1990, and then the WMAP satellite in 2003, the sensitivity of the microwave telescopes began to reveal these very slight patches on the microwave background. And what scientists do with the image of the microwave background, this full sky, this sphere of glowing with patchiness on it, is they do a wave analysis of it, and it produces a spectrum. And not only were these waves basically acoustic waves, but also there was a fundamental of harmonics. And that is exactly the signature of something like a musical instrument or a human voice.
2: I mean, it brings new meaning to the phrase, feeling like you're in harmony with the universe, right?
1: Yes, absolutely. I mean, it's both harmony, sort of emotionally and aesthetically, but also acoustically.
2: Yeah.
1: And so I just thought it was a wonderful way of communicating to the public what these new discoveries were, was to actually use sound as the bridge rather than light, because everything, for the most part, as you said, is visual. You have the wonderful pictures from, you know, Hubble and other telescopes. They're all visual and they're color, and that triggers our sensitivity to color. But our ears are not often used. And so I thought, well, here's an appropriate vehicle.
4: Now, here's a map of today's old universe, spanning 4 billion light years with us at the center. And it shows the positions of about 100,000 galaxies.
2: Mark Whittle explains more from the TED stage.
4: And if you perform a similar wave analysis, sure enough, there's the fundamental and harmonics showing up faintly in those web-like patterns. The sound waves have turned to stone, so to speak, and become fossilized in the patterns of galaxies. But even more remarkable, I think, is that we think all of this cosmic structure, the sound waves and the galaxy patterns, had their ultimate cause with subatomic quantum vibrations during the universe's birth process, an incredibly short time of hyperexpansion that we call inflation. Now, this is a truly stunning proposition, that quantum oscillations smaller than atoms get amplified by cosmic expansion to make huge sound waves that then transform into an ever-expanding tapestry of galaxies.
2: In a minute, more about using sound to help us understand how the universe began and turning the mysteries of space into music. On the show today, making sense of the invisible world around us. I'm Manoush Zomorodi, and you're listening to the TED Radio Hour from NPR. We'll be right back.
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2: It's the TED Radio Hour from NPR. I'm Manoush Zomorodi. On the show today, making sense of the invisible world around us. Cosmologist Mark Whittle has spent decades explaining the creation of the universe to his students at the University of Virginia. But he's also been using sound and music to help the public at large connect with these mind-blowing concepts. Earlier, we heard those ancient sound waves turned into something that we can actually hear as humans. But Mark also wanted to know, could those sound waves be turned into actual music?
1: Yes. So in this period in the early 2000s when the data were coming in and the first three harmonics were seen, and then more recently with the Planck mission, the first seven harmonics were seen. I began to sort of play with it a bit more and sort of measure, well, what are the frequencies of these? What are the tones? And as you heard from that rendering of the raw sound, it's really more like noise than music. And that's for a very simple reason. And that is that those harmonics coming from the young universe are actually very wide. You know, if you're standing at a piano, you don't put your finger on one note. You put your full forearm onto a lot of notes. It all comes out together. And so it's not very musical, and it's more like noise. And so, you know, I just thought of the simple modification, really, which was to narrow the harmonics, bring them down to the kind of width in frequency and pitch that a musical instrument has. And that's very much narrower. And so then it becomes more like a note. And then you start saying, oh, well, what were these notes? What kind of chord was it? And then I also thought, although it's continuous sound, so the technical term is microtonal, so they're not individual notes, it slides down. I just thought, well, why not map it onto all the notes that we know about?
2: We want to play it, if that's okay.
1: Yeah, sure.

0: So in simple terms, what did we hear there?
1: Yeah, so that was the sounds that come from when you track the harmonics dropping in pitch as they cross each note on a piano keyboard. So instead of sliding down, they're now sounded at particular moments, just depending on when they cross that note on the piano. And those are the first eight harmonics, which are basically the eight that have been seen by telescopes. And, I chose to sound those using a piano, but it's still not particularly sort of orchestral and musical.
2: To finally add artistic expression to this, I gave these notes to sound artist Anda Mikkelsen, who worked with Pulitzer Prize-winning composer Caroline Shaw to write a work for choir and organ lasting about 10 minutes and based on these note sequences. It's been performed a number of times, but here's a brief excerpt from a performance in the Catholic Cathedral in Richmond, Virginia.

0: I think this is one of the few times I've experienced a genuine coming together of science and art, both framed within a sacred context. It was a moment to feel deeply connected to and part of the entire universe. Those particles and atoms from that first acoustic era went on to make stars and galaxies and planets and, of course, us. And right now, some of those atoms are inside your brain, somehow witnessing and understanding their own ancestry. They were out in that hot glowing gas, participating in that first symphony. Nowhere else, as far as we know, can the universe appreciate itself.
1: It's intense.
2: Yes, the piece lasts 10 minutes. I picked that because I thought it demonstrated the range, and including that lovely transformation towards the end of that excerpt where it gets just delicious, so lovely. And actually, I think there's something really sort of almost philosophically rather delicious here, which is that it turns out that most of the cosmological story and most of science in general is actually intuitable. And there's, in a way, we have no right for that to happen because we've evolved in a very different environment on the surface of the Earth. Why is it that we can understand and translate these things that are so remote into our world? And I think the answer is because actually, you know, all the laws of physics are right here on the surface of the Earth, and we've sort of been coached in them through our evolution. So that, yes, we know what sound waves are and we know what light waves are because we've developed sensors, and the universe is filled with those two things and more. And so actually we've got a very rich intuition for most of the rest of the universe, even though we've only been constructed on this tiny little sphere. We've come from that material. The material that was making the sound has become us. I mean, not just us, it's made a lot of stars and galaxies, but our material was out there in that hot gas. And extraordinarily, for reasons which we really don't understand, that same material can now actually understand itself and witness its own origins and at some level appreciate them. And that seemed to me to be a rather beautiful loop from the unconscious early universe sort of becoming awake through us and our ability to somehow understand our surroundings enough to appreciate the deep lineage of how we got here.
1: I mean, I love hearing about this because it just takes me out of my minute-to-minute worries. And it's easy not to think about this stuff because I don't understand it. But then I'm reminded by someone like you who does extraordinary projects like this that, no, actually, we do understand quite a bit of it. Sure, we don't know the why or the how, but science is unraveling and can be made more sort of tangible to regular people.
2: Absolutely. I basically spent my life doing my childhood hobby, which is incredibly lucky to do that. And through that exploration of astronomy, I actually can, without any real effort, just sort of see the universe around me. I mean, just to give you a quick example, you know, I went for my morning walk and I, you know, as each foot lands on the pavement, you just think, well, what is that material that my feet are landing on? It's hard and it's got, you know, magnesium and silicon and oxygen. And then you think for a moment about, well, what are those things? Well, they're made of atoms, but go inside the atom to get to the nucleus. There's a bundle of protons that are stuck together. How the hell did they get together? Because they push each other apart. And the answer is, well, they got pushed together in the centers of stars about 5 billion years ago, where the pressures were enormous and the temperatures flung those protons together. And then they got, you know, expelled out into the coldness of space. And then 4.5 billion years ago, it all collapsed in an incredible crash onto the Earth. And through billions of years, here they are now, under your feet, with every step. And they have that history locked inside them. And that's remarkable, to come out of a morning walk down the pavement. But it's all there, just the enormity of the universe and its incredibly varied environments that can create all these things and then bring them together and mess them around in a big cauldron, and out we come.
1: Mark Whittle is a professor of astronomy at the University of Virginia. You can see and hear his full TED Talk at TED.com. On the show today, ideas about using our senses to navigate and understand the world, including our sense of smell.
3: So when it comes to the evolutionary purpose of smell, you know, it's survival.
1: Paul A. Joseph is a senior investigator at the National Institute of Health, where she co-directs the National Smell and Taste Center.
3: I study how important smell and taste are for health and well-being.
1: Paul A. says smell is the body's early warning system, detecting things way before we become consciously aware of them.
3: So it detects airborne threats, like smoke, fire, toxic chemicals that are in the environment, including predators, before they can be seen or heard. It also helps determine if food is safe to eat or dangerous. So you can think about that as like one of these evolutionary systems that has been preserved across species for survival.
1: So smell can alert us to danger in our surroundings. But over the past decade, Polly has been studying how smell can be an early warning system for things that are happening inside the body as well, specifically the brain. It all started with her mother-in-law's cooking.
3: Her food started tasting very salty or very sweet. You know, an excellent cook, amazing, delicious Mexican cuisine. And she's Mexican, but we started noticing this.
1: So she would make you a meal and you'd be like, whoa, everything is super salty or really sweet.
3: Yes. Even the kids will notice it was extremely salty. And, you know, one of the things that she was also starting to do and compensate was like she will ask us to taste the food for her. Like, how does this taste? So I turn around and tell my husband, I think something's wrong.
1: Paula knew exactly what to do. She got a booklet of scratch and sniff stickers to test her mother-in-law's sense of smell.
3: And then that tells you, you know, depending on how you answer, that tells you whether you have decreased sense of smell or complete loss of smell or whether your sense of smell is normal.
1: Huh.
3: And long and behold, for her, it was a decreased sense of smell. And that kind of sort of led to a cascade of doctor's appointment and a number of tests. And then we realized that, you know, she had frontal temporal lobe dementia.
1: Is that because it's the same region in the brain that's being affected?
3: Correct. So it's like the areas of the brain that are being affected, you know, are sort of degenerating the olfactory patterns as well. So in particular, you know, for her, I mean, we noticed this early.
1: Hmm.
3: So we see that in individuals when Alzheimer's and Parkinson's disease, and even frontal temporal lobe dementia, the sense of smell is decreased early, like years before any other symptoms appear.
1: Years before any other symptoms appear.
3: So for many people, we're not getting our sense of smell measured by our primary care doctors. I mean, if I ask you, Manoush, when was the last time you had your sense of smell measured?
1: Never.
3: Never. That's usually the answer that most people give.
1: That is true. That's funny. I just had my checkup the other day and he checked, you know, my tongue and looked in my ears and my eyes and measured, you know, my body temperature and weight. But there was that was the one sense that we had no discussion about, my sense of smell.
3: Exactly. So, and, you know, and your provider is not alone. You know, we have school vision screenings for hearing. We have the same. For smell, we have instruments, and they're good ones we have, but they're primarily used in research, and no specialty really owns it. There's no reimbursement, and until recently, there was not much to offer people once you found out there was a problem. So if you ask me who should be doing this test, I would say at a minimum, primary care should be screening and then doing the proper referrals.
1: So just like, you know, I get my cholesterol done every year and I have a baseline, we would know like, oh boy, this is skyrocketing and we need to do something about it.
3: Exactly.
1: But what is the difference between regular loss of smell and taste due to

0: regular loss of smell and taste due to aging versus it being a symptom of something much, much more wrong, deeply wrong?
1: Yeah. So, you know, one of the things, like, our senses are going to decline as we age. But one of the things that happens when, you know, neurodegeneration is that even though it's slow, you can see those changes more pronounced in some ways for some patients. Mm. And it's really tied sometimes to cognitive decline as well. So I think what matters is not whether your smell is perfect, is whether it changed, especially if this change is suddenly and it has not come back. And, you know, when you think about, for example, COVID was actually a very interesting social experiment when it comes to smell.
0: Yeah, because I feel like for many of us, that was the strangest symptom, which was people immediately losing their sense of smell. Something, you know, not like with a cold where it's dampened, but like completely gone.
1: Exactly. You know, and one of the things that we have seen with COVID is like, you know, most people recovered, but we've seen that small group did not. And some of them have developed parosmia, which is an absence of distortion. For example, your coffee smells like burning garbage.
0: Ugh, no, that's so sad.
1: Yes. So, you know, their own partner smells wrong.
0: Oh, no.
1: And that's hard to live with than losing it all together. And that gets badly underestimated because it sounds minor when you say it out loud, but it changes your quality of life.
0: You know what it actually reminds me of is when I was pregnant and I would walk by bakeries, and normally I would love the smell of bread baking, wafting through the air, and it made me so nauseous. And it was such a strange feeling. What is happening when something actively smells bad that used to smell good? What is going on in the brain?
1: So actually, currently, we have a study that's ongoing right now, which is really, we're trying to understand exactly this question. You know, what happens when someone develops parosmia? So we're getting individuals with parosmia and putting them inside a scanner to understand through, you know, fMRI, just scanning their brain, what signals are changing. So we can really understand why is this distortion happening? And what are the mechanisms, and is there something that we can offer patients that can ameliorate their symptoms? If you go to the doctor, they will say, you know, it's in your brain. No, this is an actual experience that someone is having.
0: In a minute, more about your sense of smell and what it means when it goes away with chemosensory researcher Polly Joseph. Today on the show, how our senses help us understand our surroundings. I'm Manoush Zomorodi, and you're listening to the TED Radio Hour from NPR. We'll be right back.
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0: 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I'm Manoush Zomorodi. Today, we're talking

0: about how using our senses, including sound and smell, help us better navigate and understand our world and ourselves. Polly Joseph is the co-director of the National Smell and Taste Center. She's researching why some illnesses cause our ability to smell to suddenly disappear and the effect it can have on people's lives.
1: One person that comes to mind, you know, is this young man who was a firefighter and lost his smell to COVID. And as you can think, you know, being exposed to things like, you know, smoke and burn, you need to be able to smell this.
0: Right.
1: So one of the things that really was causing him a lot of distress was the fact that he wouldn't be able to do his job. Like he was, and at this point, he was being diagnosed with long COVID. He was not recovering. And we really needed to start thinking about this as a disability. This is one of those things that we consider an invisible disability. And he had to change, he had to think about different accommodations at work because he couldn't necessarily, you know, work in the field anymore because of this. And I had another patient who was a chef. And as you can think, you need your sense of smell and taste as a chef. And just the deep grief that, you know, these two individuals experience as a firefighter, as a chef, their community, like things were changing so quickly for them just because the senses that they needed for work were was just gone. And till this day, they have not recovered.
0: Oh, they haven't. Yeah, I was going to ask, is there anything you can do for them?
1: So we don't have a lot of treatment when it comes to smell and taste. We primarily have, you know, olfactory training is one of the things that we tend to recommend to individuals. And it works for some people, but it doesn't work for others. We need to know exactly, you know, the reason, like what caused the loss of smell and how early are we catching people? And if we catch it early, we see that if it's based on a virus, it can regenerate and people can gain their sense of smell back. But for others, it just doesn't happen at all. So this is why we have been focused through, you know, through the National Smell and Taste Center and some of the other centers around the country on really understanding what is happening? What are the mechanisms? What are the things that are changing from a biological perspective so we can develop drugs and treatments and interventions that can help people long-term? And if we understand this, we might be able to create alternative therapy that can help also people preserve their brain health through their sense of smell.
0: Can you tell us more about the research you're doing where you're linking it to obesity and alcohol use disorder, in addition to neurodegenerative diseases? How does that fit in?
1: Yeah, so one of the things that when we think about, for example, alcohol, we think about cravings. The smell of alcohol gives individuals cravings. But one of the things that we have not really looked is to, you know, how are the senses affected by long-term alcohol use? So one of the things that we are looking in my lab in particular is, you know, what happens when sustained drinking and what happens when individuals stop drinking? Is there recovery of their sense of smell and to what baseline? And it's the same thing with obesity. So you probably heard a bit of like, you know, the changes that are occurring right now when individuals taking GLP-1s. So, you know, just as of this month, there's been some study just showing that, you know, everybody assumes that these medications make food taste bad or taste like nothing. And that's not what this group of investigators found. Smell was unchanged, but the main difference showed up in something called detection threshold. It's just a degree of sweetness that you, or for example, that you need to be able to detect something. So that's one of the things that change for individuals that actually had, that were taking GLP-1. And what we call food noise. So people on the medication longer reported, you know, fewer intrusive thoughts about food and less craving, less reaction to food cues, and less wanting high-fat foods than those that didn't. So, but when it comes to the particular changes in the sensory processes itself, we need more studies on this to understand how the world is changing for people on taking these medications.
0: So just to sum it up, I think what you're saying is that this study is saying it's not just how hungry you are. It is how things taste when you do eat them, what they smell, the sort of the textures, whether you are thinking about food, whether it feels as satisfying when you do eat it, everything.
1: Exactly.
0: Yes, I would love you to just sort of tell me what you, on a daily basis, just like in our everyday lives, do you think that we should put more of an emphasis on smell? Do you think it could change our experience of the world? I mean, I've never been that into aromatherapy, but I don't know. You're making me think maybe I should be.
1: I mean, I think we need to be more conscious and, you know, like I think mindful about this, the odors around us. Stop and smell the roses. It is important for us to do this, right? Like to do more active, like olfactory training. Like you can do this even when you're cooking at home, right? Just get something out of your cabinet. When you're putting the spices in, you know, in as you're cooking your meal. So it's not only just about aromatherapy, it's even in the way that we are interacting in our kitchen. There's so many places around our lives where smell is actually playing an important role.
0: That was chemosensory researcher Polly Joseph. She is a senior investigator at the National Institute of Health, where she co-directs the National Smell and Taste Center. You can watch a video about her work at TED.com. So on this episode, we have talked about sound and smell, and now how sight can help us comprehend the nearly incomprehensible, like how our planet's climate is morphing and changing, or the sometimes scary and very confusing capabilities of AI.
2: We are the reason for all these complicated problems. We made it, but we don't even know what is happening, how to understand it, how to solve the problems.
0: This is Yiyun Kang. She is a multimedia artist based in Seoul. And in her work, she tries to span that gap between humans and the forces we've created that we can't even see.
2: So the first thing I believe that we could do is make the problems ours. And to do that, I think we need to feel it. We need to sense it.
0: I saw Yiyun's talk in the TED Theater. She was an ethereal figure on stage, almost as though she'd been brought there from the future, surrounded by shifting light, lasers, and enormous moving images. Her work takes things that are mostly invisible to us, like satellite data, artificial intelligence algorithms, and gives them a shape that people can actually see.
2: Living at the intersection of art and technology, my mission became clear: to render the invisible visible. But how do we translate the intangibles? Let me take you on my journey. I began with the most vital data set, the Earth. Specifically, our water. Half of humanity will lack clean water by 2050, and many already do. To expose the crisis of this vital resource, I spent an intense year with Google. They were searching for an artist who could bridge the gap between complex data and creative storytelling. And an amazing door opened. NASA joined the team to offer me an exclusive access to the satellite data. This rare gift becomes the soul of my artwork, Passage of Water. My goal is to turn these NASA numbers into visceral experiences, dramatize them so that we can truly see and feel what is happening to our fresh water. Look at this. This is the raw satellite data that captures the water situation.
0: At first, the raw data is not exactly moving. On three enormous screens, it looks like what it is, columns and columns of tiny white numbers racing around.
2: We have the most sophisticated technology over time, but who can actually understand what is happening here? What happens if we change the interface? This is Passage of Water. It lives on Google's platform designed for you to fully interact with.
0: Picture planet Earth floating in space, suspended against a black background. Across its surface, the fresh water appears in blue, while the water we've lost is marked in red. And suddenly, as the years go by from 2002 to 2023, the planet becomes a deeper, deeper shade of that red.
2: We are losing our fresh water fast, and we are the reason. This is where artistic creativity becomes an essential, not a luxury. You don't just see the data, you feel it. It is the language that allows me to tackle those wicked problems and turn them into something we can grasp. We brought this project to COP28. There we spoke with climate scientists, policymakers, indigenous people who face water scarcity every day. Seeing their reactions in front of my artwork gave me absolute certainty. Art is the vital bridge, a missing link that has undeniable power to restore our lost connection.
0: Let's turn the conversation to your more recent work, which is to do with AI, which honestly, to me, is the least tangible and hardest for people to wrap their heads around. What was the point for you that you were like, okay, it's time to figure out how we get people to connect with their bodies, with their senses, to this invisible force in their lives?
3: For me, the reason why I actively started tackling the AI recently is because of the user interface. Before the ChatGPT-4, the AI was still very difficult. You have to have a proper coding knowledge. You have to have a proper experience so that you can train the model. But now, everything is just at our fingertips. We just need to type it. So it removes all the barrier. And people start to using AI like a chatbot every day. So I thought that, well, something's going wrong. The technology is way much more complicated than any other technology over time. But what is going on behind the clean user interface? We should talk about it.
2: I felt a strong yearning to pull this intelligence into tangible forms. I wanted to make an overwhelming experience, something that you don't just look at, but something you inhabit with your body. We are at a threshold. To co-design a future with AI, we must ask, what is the shape of future AI? I built a physical answer to that question, and this is Light Architecture.
0: Picture yourself walking into a dark, circular room that represents the mind of the computer. Around you, 24 slender gold rods rise up from the floor, each with a light on top. Beams shoot across that floor, climbing the walls and reaching up to the ceiling, intersecting. And as the lights pulse, they form and break into patterns. It's almost as though they have their own language. This is Yoon's way of giving the activity inside an AI system a physical and beautifully arresting form.
2: In Light Architecture, AI takes a physical breath. These modules are no longer flat pixels. They are living neurons, and I call them neuropods. Here, you don't just watch a model. You stand inside the mind of a machine. I found my inspiration in human brain. Our brains have an incredible mechanism, weaving data from cortex to deeper layers with the flexibility that AI cannot yet replicate. But it makes me wonder, with this incredible power inside our heads, are we genuinely training it? Or we're simply leaning on AI, paralyzed by the fear of being replaced by a machine, only to let our creativity and curiosity wither? Is that the future we want?
3: Sometimes people find it scary. Some people find it very interesting. I don't give them an answer. It's rather having an opportunity to think about it. How do you want to design your life with AI?
4: I mean, it sounds like I hear your own feelings of...
3: Exactly.
4: Conflictedness. Because yes, you used yes. AI to make the artwork about AI, right?
3: Yes.
4: And so it sounds like you are curious about a symbiotic relationship with AI, but also cautious and skeptical and unsure.
3: It is so true. I mean, exactly, like a huge excitement, great anxiety, all kind of entangled inside of me. That's the reason why my artwork is also fluctuate. Positive, negative, you know, lighting and darkness. Because this is the technology we built. So we want to share that feeling together. And I want to believe that we still have an opportunity to make decisions, proper time, so that we can progress together.
2: This is who I am. I'm an artist who build bridges. I collaborate with scientists. I build systems. And I connect the physical and the virtual. My art is about building spaces where you can step inside the unseen. I do this because I believe one simple truth, that we are all deeply entangled.
0: That was artist Yiyun Kang. You can see her full talk at TED.com. Thank you so much for journeying through the senses with us on this episode. It was produced by Katie Monteleone, Harsha Nahada, and Rachel Faulkner-White, with help from Lucy Little. It was edited by Sanaz Meshkinpour and me. Our production staff at NPR also includes Matthew Cloutier, Avery Keatley, Fio Guerin, and James Delahousie. Our executive producer is Irene Noguchi. Our audio engineer was Jimmy Keeley. Our theme music was written by Ramteen Arablouei. Our partners at TED are Sal Khan, Logan McClure-Davda, Helen Walters, Roxanne Hilash, and Daniela Balarezzo. I'm Manoush Zomorodi, and you have been listening to the TED Radio Hour from NPR.
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6: Stardate September 19th. Stars that never set. After this,
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6: Stardate September 19th. Two well-known star patterns highlight the northern sky this evening. The Big Dipper is low in the north-northwest at nightfall and in the northeast at first light tomorrow. And W-shaped Cassiopeia is just the opposite, in the northeast at nightfall and the north-northwest at dawn. As that sequence tells us, both star patterns make a big circle around the sky during the night. They circle the north star, Polaris, the hub of the sky. All the stars in the northern sky appear to move around Polaris, the result of Earth turning on its axis. For much of the United States, the stars of the Big Dipper and Cassiopeia never set. They're close enough to Polaris that they never drop below the horizon. So they're in the sky every day and night of the year, endlessly circling the North Star. Such stars are called circumpolar. The number of such stars from any given location depends on your latitude. From 30 degrees north, anything within 30 degrees of Polaris always remains above the horizon. From 50 degrees north, it's anything within 50 degrees of Polaris. So as you go farther north, more stars are circumpolar. And if you go all the way to the North Pole, all the stars are circumpolar. Nothing ever rises or sets. Each star follows the same path across the sky night after night, circling Polaris, the hub of the northern sky. Polaris won't keep that position. We'll talk about its successor tomorrow. Our web address is stardate.org. For the University of Texas McDonald Observatory, I'm Billy Henry.
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9: A new session of the United Nations has just started, and world leaders are meeting now in New York City. But what many people, both inside and outside the organization, are wondering is whether the UN is fulfilling its core mission.
10: When you look at the situation on the ground, who are the people looking to basically help them with their basic needs? That is actually the United Nations.
11: The United Nations is what we make of it, not only the states, but all of us. It is the world we inhabit. It doesn't sit out there in outer space.
9: Or has the UN become irrelevant and toothless?
12: The UN lacks the power to get states to do anything they don't want to do, and yet states routinely use the UN to further their interest.
13: Extremely heartbreaking, especially to see the large numbers of people who have looked to the United Nations for their protection, for their safety in the face of monstrous evil. But the UN has consistently let them down.
9: Is the United Nations obsolete? I'm John Donvan. That's on Open to Debate right after the news. Stay with us.
14: Live from NPR News in Washington, I'm Janine Hurst. A huge crowd of protesters locked arms to form a human chain in front of the John F. Kennedy Center for the Performing Arts in D.C. yesterday, angry over the recent closure and President Trump's threats to demolish the memorial to the slain president if his name isn't on it. NPR's Ava Berger has more.
15: The Kennedy Center looks different these days. A tarp almost completely obscures JFK's name from view, and security barriers prevent anyone from going in or out. That's why yesterday, protesters held signs, wore red, white, and blue, and chanted. Hands Off the Arts organizers, like DC drag performer Tara Hoot, said they want to spread awareness.
16: I hope it inspires people to take action, to call their elected officials, those elected officials to take action, and make sure they take care of this historic space of American history.
15: The future of the Arts Center remains in limbo as a legal battle plays out in federal court. When asked about the potential demolition yesterday, Trump said, quote, "I'm ready to fix it, but that the Trump administration should be recognized for that work." Ava Berger, NPR News, Washington.
14: In Pennsylvania, health leaders say there was a possible measles exposure at Children's Hospital of Philadelphia's NICU. Officials at the hospital say it happened in the main building at several times and locations on September 11th. Pennsylvania has the biggest and deadliest outbreak in the U.S. this year, with more than 760 cases and 4 reported deaths. Lauren Shoup's 2-month-old was exposed to measles during a routine visit to Children's Hospital of Pittsburgh and had to spend 21 days in quarantine.
17: It's sad that families like us are paying the price for the decisions of people who choose not to follow like science-backed advice, because we certainly will vaccinate her when she's able to be vaccinated.
14: Officials at the hospital in Philadelphia say they're working to give all NICU infants preventative antibody treatments to help protect them. Waterfront houses across the country are threatened by erosion and sea level rise. NPR's Rebecca Hersher reports, when a house collapses into the water, it's impossible to clean up all the debris.
18: Waterfront homes are threatened in California, Maine, Michigan, and Virginia, among other states. One of the hot spots for home collapses is Dare County, North Carolina. 32 homes have fallen there since 2020. Contractors, volunteers, and government workers pick up a lot of the debris that ends up strewn on the beach, but some of it is swept out to sea. Dave Halleck is the National Park Service superintendent for Cape Hatteras National Seashore.
19: If it sinks, It's on the ocean floor, and it does not get removed.
18: That's bad for ocean creatures and for people who fish, surf, and swim. A bill that would help remove homes before they fall is stalled in Congress. Rebecca Hersher, NPR News.
14: You're listening to NPR News from Washington. A big college football game between number 8 Ole Miss and number 7 LSU gets underway in Oxford, Mississippi today, but the game's being overshadowed by the return of one coach to the place he abandoned last year. Steve Futterman has more.
20: LSU head coach Lane Kiffin used to coach here at Ole Miss. Then last year he bolted, leaving before the season ended to take over at LSU. And fans here, like Rhonda Loeb, haven't forgotten.
21: We all feel like we got slighted by the way Lane left.
20: When Kiffin left, Mississippi was about to take part in the college football playoffs. Former Mississippi Governor Haley Barbour is a bit more direct.
22: I think he's a narcissist.
20: And Ole Miss student Bailey Wood compares it to being dumped by a boyfriend.
23: I just feel betrayed. Not a favorite person, for sure.
20: This will not be a warm and fuzzy homecoming. For NPR News, I'm Steve Futterman in Oxford, Mississippi.
14: The heirs of Holocaust victims have filed lawsuits in California to reclaim paintings in Los Angeles and Poland that were looted by the Nazis. This after California implemented new laws and Congress strengthened claims to art that was taken during World War II. One suit wants watercolors painted by a Holocaust survivor under duress at the Auschwitz Nazi concentration camp returned. Museum officials, though, argue that they legally own the works. It highlights the tension between preserving history and addressing the trauma of families affected by the Holocaust. You're listening to NPR News.
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12: Without question, there are global problems that require collective action, and you need an organization to evoke collective action. But the UN hasn't done that.
11: I certainly see that the United Nations is not obsolete. I see that its promise is very much relevant.
10: When you look at the vetoes, when you look at the voting behavior of China in the Security Council, it's actually changed.
13: China hasn't changed. If anything, the Chinese Communist Party has become more aggressive and more dangerous. China is a massive threat, and China seeks to use the United Nations as a vehicle, of course, for advancing its own power on the international stage.

0: The year was 1945. The deadliest war in human history was coming to an end, and the world wanted peace. Out of that, the United Nations was born, a global organization devoted to peace and security and human rights. Given the several truly global crises and challenges of our time and long before that, it makes sense that we would need a truly global body to organize and manage a truly global response. Here in the present moment, the United Nations has commenced its 81st session, with the world's ambassadors and representatives convening right now in New York City. They are there to address issues of concern to their own countries, and there are certainly many issues to address among the gathered nations, from rising sea levels to conflicts in Ukraine and Gaza and Sudan. There are also health mobilizations and the fight to push back against epidemics, the need to inoculate against the risks of new and dangerous pandemics. In the past 81 years, the UN has had a mixed record on international cooperation, with some particularly notable failures, some of which we're going to be touching on in this debate. Critics say the organization is bloated and outdated and a growing source of controversy. But advocates tout the UN's efforts in humanitarian aid and in climate change and in its commitment to human rights in an ever more fractured political landscape. So does the United Nations fulfill its mission, or is it failing to live up to its promise? I'm John Donvan. This week, as world leaders discuss global issues, we ask this question: is the United Nations obsolete? We recorded this debate a couple of years back in partnership with the magazine Foreign Affairs. Let's get to it. Arguing for the motion, the UN is obsolete, is Rajan Menon, political scientist and professor at the City College of New York. His partner is Niall Gardner of the Heritage Foundation and a former foreign policy aide to British Prime Minister Margaret Thatcher. Opposing them, Angela Kane, former German diplomat and former UN High Representative for Disarmament Affairs, as well as Undersecretary General at the United Nations. Her partner, Mohamed Mahmoud Mahamadou, former Minister of Foreign Affairs of Mauritania and a scholar of history and politics. This debate, of course, done in partnership with Foreign Affairs, a leading magazine for in-depth analysis and debate of foreign policy, geopolitics, and global affairs. All right, and now here we all are. I happen to be at the moment in New York City, just a few blocks from United Nations headquarters, but we have people from far-flung corners of the world. So I want to welcome all of you. Thanks for joining us.
1: Great to be here.
2: Thank you for inviting me, John.
3: Great to be here. Thank you.
4: Hello there.
0: And let me just ask you where you all are. Mahmoud, where are you located right now?
4: I'm in Geneva, right next to the UN office.
0: And Angela?
5: I'm in Washington, D.C.
0: And Rajan?
2: Well, John, as you know, I live in New York City, but at the moment I'm in a tiny village in New Hampshire.
0: Okay, and Niall?
3: John, I'm in Washington, D.C. at the moment.
0: All right, well, let's move on to our first of three rounds. Round one will be opening statements from each debater in turn. Those statements will be 4 minutes each. Our resolution again is the UN is obsolete. And first up to speak in support of the motion, here is Rajan Menon. Rajan, the screen is all yours.
2: Thank you, John. Ladies and gentlemen, the UN evokes considerable admiration. So allow me to begin by clarifying some points. Niall Gardner and I are not here to argue that the UN does nothing of value. That would be untrue and hence unpersuasive. Nor are we here to argue that the UN should be abolished. We don't believe it should be. No state would want it. Why would states want it abolished? The UN lacks the power to get states to do anything they don't want to do, and yet states routinely use the UN to further their interest. What a lovely arrangement. Why spoil that? I want to make in the time that I have a twofold argument for your consideration. First, the United Nations no longer represents the world as it is. It has a representational problem. The world has changed. The UN has not changed to match it. Second, the UN has an efficacy problem. That is, on the major issues of the day, in terms of moving the needle, it has been either irrelevant or peripheral. Let's begin with the representational problem, part of the reason why the UN is in danger of becoming obsolete. If you look at the Security Council, it has been frozen in time, ladies and gentlemen, for 76 years, except for the admission of the People's Republic of China in 1971. Frozen in time. But the world surely hasn't been frozen in time. Over 100 new countries emerged as a result of decolonization in Africa and Asia. Japan and Germany rose from the ashes of World War II and have long since become economic powers of great consequence. India, soon to surpass China in population, has been a democracy for 75 years and has the seventh largest GDP in the world. Indonesia, long since liberated from Dutch colonialism, has about 216 million people, the largest Islamic country in the world. Now, look at the UN. No India, no Indonesia, no Germany, no Japan. Not a single country from Latin America, notwithstanding the fact that Brazil has the ninth largest GDP in the world. Not a single African country, even though Africa has 1.2 billion people. So in this sense, the UN has a representational problem. It is called the Parliament of Humankind, but it no longer represents the world that we see before us. Now let me move to the efficacy problem. And I'll be brief because Niall will pick up on this and he'll have much more to say. If you made a short list of the world's critical problems, they would probably include mass atrocities, arms control, pandemics, and climate change. On these issues, our point is not that the UN has done nothing of value. That would not be true. It is that it has either been irrelevant or peripheral or had catastrophic failures. Catastrophic failures such as peacekeeping, for example, where mass atrocities were allowed to occur in places like Rwanda, Bosnia, and elsewhere, most recently in the South Sudan. As for being irrelevant, if you look at pandemics and climate change, I would submit to you that the prime movers have been states. When there are global problems such as these, and states are required to act in the collective interest and set their short-term interests aside, the UN has not been able to orchestrate collective action.
0: Thank you very much, and thank you for your opening statement. Our next statement will be against the resolution. It comes from Angela Kane, and Angela, the screen is yours.
5: Thank you very much, John. And you have already mentioned that the world has changed a lot in the 76 years since the UN was founded by just about a quarter of the member states that it has today. And it has a lot of conflicts. It's a totally different world that we are confronted with. And I wonder, can all of these solved, these issues that we're confronting today, can they actually be solved by one nation? Or can they be solved by, let's say, a community of nations? Can they be solved by multinational corporations? The conflicts do not carry passports. They do not respect borders. But our challenges are all interlinked. And it is only by way of working together multilaterally that we can work together as a global family to actually solve our common problems. And the only platform that can solve this is actually the UN, because they can search, they can support the search for global solutions, they can monitor the implementation, because it is one institution, but it has a lot of funds and programs and agencies, and they can really be put all at the service of the peoples of this world. Politicians very often think short-term. It's usually the duration of their time in office. The UN, however, looks at the long-term issues. They sort of say, what can we do today to actually improve the lives of the peoples 20 years from now? And when you think about the Sustainable Development Goals, this is a blueprint with 17 goals. There are many targets, there are many actions for peace and prosperity, and that really does sound pretty grandiose. But the goals are very simple. What is it? Good health, education, gender equality, climate change, justice and strong institutions. Those are just a couple of the very all-encompassing goals that the UN and the member states, not the UN, but the member states have set for themselves. Today, there are 235 million people in the world who need humanitarian assistance and protection. And that's, when you think about it, it's one in 33. And last year, the UN raised over $19 billion in voluntary funds to basically feed the population, to help them and to assist them. And again, how is that going to be possible if by one member state or by a number of member states? And let's talk also about the peacekeeping operations. Yes, they do stay for long periods of time, but so do national military engagements. Again, think of Afghanistan. And several U.S. studies have, for example, concluded that the U.N. peacekeeping is twice as cost-effective as national engagements, plus the cost is shared among member states, and there's a wider international acceptance of these operations. And yes, there is a lot of talk about dysfunction in the Security Council, and that's been an important negative. But this lies with individual states. It does not lie with the UN as a role. And I think that during the Cold War, we also faced a long trail of dysfunction, and that was followed by a very productive session of peaceful and productive cooperation. And I'm the eternal optimist, and I think this is going to continue and come back well. Thank you.
0: That's two opening statements down and two to go. It's time now for a quick break. But before I go, I want to invite all of you listening to join the conversation over on Substack. We'd love to have you share your thoughts and your opinions and tell us where you stand on each of our debates. We'll be giving debater updates and more context on each topic. 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More debate right after the break. I'm John Donvan.

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4: This is Open to Debate. I'm John Donvan. Today, a timely debate on whether the United Nations has become obsolete. We've heard two opening statements, and now we're about to hear some more. So let's get back to it. So you've heard the first two opening remarks, and now up on the screen with an opening statement in support of the resolution that the UN is obsolete, here is Niall Gardner. Niall, the screen is yours.
5: John, thanks. Thanks very much for hosting us today. And this is an extremely important and very timely issue for debate, actually. Is the United Nations obsolete? And certainly it's a view of Rajan and myself that the UN is in fact obsolete. And that's based on looking at the evidence and the facts that we have available. Everyone wants the United Nations to succeed. And that includes, of course, the US, a taxpayer that puts in several billion dollars a year into the United Nations system. The United Nations, the whole of the free world wants the UN to succeed at every level. Unfortunately, I think the founding vision of those who set up the United Nations in the aftermath of World War II, the greatest war in our history, that founding vision, I think, has largely evaporated. And I think what we have today with the United Nations is tremendous disillusionment with the UN system. And the United Nations has failed on so many fronts. And I'm going to address, in particular, the UN's failure with regard to human rights, with its failure to stand up to acts of genocide, its failure to stand up to the most dictatorial regimes in the world. And at the heart of that failure, really, is the fact that the United Nations contains within it so many authoritarian and dictatorial regimes who actually use the UN as a shield to protect their own nefarious activities. And one only has to look at the UN Human Rights Council as a perfect example of that. Let's see who sits on that council today. That includes the likes of China, Russia, Cuba. Some of the world's worst human rights violators sit on the UN Human Rights Council. The UN simply does not stand up for the values of its original United Nations Charter. It has let down many of the most vulnerable people in the world. UN peacekeeping operations across the world, many of them have been spectacular failures. If you look at the Congo peacekeeping mission, MONUC, there were over 150 instances of major human rights violations carried out by UN peacekeepers and UN officials. This is a staggering failure. Where is the United Nations today standing up to China with its genocide against the Uyghurs? Where is the United Nations in terms of standing up to the likes of the Assad regime in Syria, which has used chemical weapons time and time again? The United Nations has failed on so many fronts. It has been a massive disappointment. And the reality is, at this time, the United Nations certainly is a broken institution. It has lost the faith of so many across the free world. It has become the plaything of some of the most brutal dictatorships on earth. This has to change. And it's certainly our view that the United Nations in its present form is obsolete. This is an institution that we want to succeed. But as it stands at the moment, it just has been a massive failure on so many fronts. Thank you very much.
4: Thank you, Niall. And our final opening statement will be against the resolution that the UN is obsolete. In other words, it's an endorsement of the UN. It comes from Mohamed Mahmoud Mohamedou. And Mohamed Mahmoud, the floor and the screen is yours.
6: Thank you very much, John. We've just heard quite an indictment of the United Nations. In fact, we can add to this. The United Nations is certainly not the most efficient of organizations. We can look at its heavy bureaucracy. We can look at its convoluted nature. But that is not the issue. And I'm not here to wave the flag of an institution that needs a lot of fixing and is in need of soul searching. The issue is whether an organization that was set up less than 100 years ago, 76 years ago, which is not a lot of time in matters of history and governance and international organizations in the current era, whether such an organization is obsolete. Now, the definition of obsolescence is that something is no longer needed because something better has been invented instead of it. Well, that is not the case. There is no other organization inside that could do the kind of issues that you just heard my colleague mentioning that has a comprehensive mission. And let us for a moment set aside the cynicism that is so prevalent these days and look at the mission and the mandate, the very letter of bringing peace and prosperity to all around the world. Well, if we look at this in terms of those, then I think two key issues are fundamental. First of all, in terms of how this came about, in terms of the very notion of the concept of inefficiency that we heard our colleagues from. Well, evidence of inefficiency is not evidence of obsolescence. What matters, as I said, is the mandate, the mission, and there is no other organization that could do this. If the problem is the Security Council, as it certainly is, then reform it, as many have been trying to do for many years. If the problem is the funding, then well, let's make it steady and resourceful and plenty of this. If it's the staffing, then let's have a proper merit system. If the issue is sexism or racism, then let's deal with this seriously. Well, none of this is reason enough to cancel out the one organization that has this comprehensive mission at its heart and which has not been failed when it comes to the letter of what was designed many decades ago. Secondly, and most importantly, every time the world came out of major trauma, it ran to this very place of putting together such an institution. After the brutality of World War I, the League of Nations was set up. After the horrors of World War II, the United Nations was created. After decolonization, the new young states of the Middle East, Africa, Asia ran out to that very organization for their place in the world. At the end of the Cold War, the whole concept of human security, peace building was reinvented, the agenda for peace, that whole language that we practice today was designed during that decade with the United Nations front and center. Certainly not doing so successfully, but that is not evidence of obsolescence. After 9/11, the conversation on security began right then and there. Time and again, we went to that very place that wants us to develop cooperations and matters of working together. Finally, if you look at the world today and see all of the ills that are around us, from the pandemic to racism, to injustice, to poverty, to poor education, to systemic inequities, to gender inequities, to youth unemployment, there is no other organization that it has in its mandate and a place for all, including indeed the bad students in this world, as were mentioned. There is one entity that is designed to deal with this, and the United Nations, in that sense, is absolutely not obsolete. So I would say that the argument for the obsolescence of the United Nations is, in fact, short-sighted. It doesn't do justice to the very concept that stands at the heart of this organization, which remains universal. And so for that reason, and for the reason that my colleague mentioned earlier, I invite you to vote against the motion that the United Nations is obsolete, for it certainly is not.
4: Thank you very much, Mahmoud. And that concludes our first round of this debate where our resolution is the UN is obsolete. And now we move on to round two. And round two is where the debaters have a conversation and address one another directly. They can ask each other questions and also will be taking questions from me. My observation on the opening statements is that the side that's arguing that the United Nations is obsolete, not calling for the abolition of the United Nations as it exists, conceding that it does some things well, but points out its shortcomings, some of which have been described as catastrophic. On the other side, the team that's arguing in support of the United Nations is not saying that the organization is perfect, concedes that it does some things poorly, but fundamentally says that it has done more good than harm and has an indispensable role in the world. And it's that indispensable role question I want to take first as a question to you, Rajan. We heard Mahmoud make the case that if there were not a United Nations, we would have to invent one. That the and Angela made the same point, that individual states, even clusters of states, cannot
7: are incapable of bringing the sort of force and power and organization to certain kinds of challenges that face the world today. And so I want you to respond to that sort of more philosophical part of the discussion before we get into the details of the organization as it exists now. Do you agree with them that we do need a global UN-like type of organization?
8: Well, John, there's an interesting argument that's being developed by our esteemed opponents, which is to say that all of the faults of the UN are due to its member states, and all the good things are due to the UN. Well, that's not a realistic way of looking at the UN. The UN is embedded in the world as it is, and it has to be taken or liked or disliked based on how it's functioned in the world as it is. As for, well, if you do away with it, we would all be in terrible shape. I mean, those are not the alternatives before us. The alternatives before us is to ask the question, how well is it doing the job that it set out to do? Let me give you some examples of glaring failures. In 2018, there was an internal audit by the UN of the UN peacekeeping operation. Fraud increased over the previous year 40%. Sexual abuse increased by about 70%. In South Sudan today, UN peacekeepers are being investigated for giving arms to the contending parties, ratcheting up a war that has killed 385 million people. So the question is not, oh, we don't have anything else. The real question is, how well is what we have doing?
7: I want to bring Mahmoud into the conversation as well to respond to some of what you're hearing, and what would your pushback be? Because I heard you in your opening, Mahmoud, saying that what the organization needs is reform, and that it, which would imply that you believe that it is reformable, so that you do not see these failures as fatal to the operation of the organization's mission or reputation.
6: Exactly, not at all. And I think precision and nuance is very important here. The notion of something irrelevant and obsolete, as we said, which is the heart of the motion, and we need to keep coming back to this because that is the question that is being asked, is really something that does not apply to the United Nations when we look at the mandate, as we said, and we look at the history. If we go with this notion that something is not working because someone is getting in the way, again, the Security Council, yet it's been going on for even more than 20, 25 years, but so what? It's because there is political pressure on this. And the elephant in the room at the United Nations, which everyone knows about, is that great power politics, which, by the way, would be coming back even more sort of strongly if we remove the United Nations, as we've seen already the sort of the trend taking place since the mid-2010s with the Trump administration, the Putin administration. We've seen this around the world as well. Now, in any one of these cases, it's because some of these missions were prevented from working in that way. And in fact, interestingly, Rwanda is not so obviously a failure of the UN as it is. The evidence is there that it was the Clinton administration and then some of the European powers and some of the African nations that were not interested in going there at the time. The people on the ground have written extensively about this. The Canadian head of the mission, his Ghanaian deputy, the Senegalese fellow that died there. Evidence is that these people actually went there because there was a United Nation, that there was this mission. And then, yes, politics, bureaucracy, as I said, and all of this prevented this. The question of the genocide is also a little bit too easy. The two biggest genocides of the 20th century took place before the United Nations, the Holocaust and Armenia. So if it's simply the question of genocides, yes, they could happen, but they could also happen outside of this. And I want to go back to this notion of something obsolete for the third time. If we say that something is not working, then we need to so quickly get rid of it. Well, this would apply to all of the problems that we have with statehoods. How many states in the world are not functioning so easily? Corporations, bad civil society that would have politics, the school system that is not working. So the concept here is that we have the one organization that is certainly not doing so well. I grant that and I highlight that because it's a matter of intellectual honesty and because we can all see it. But the one organization that has been designed that countries could go to as they are. And let us remember how in the 60s, that we mentioned history here, how these young nations, look, the Algerians took their case to the UN against colonial France, as it is, in the hope that that one organization would solve it, as it is. And so this notion of having a space, a forum, where these issues need to be addressed, and a forum, yes, that is in need of reform, absolutely, count me in on that, including on the Security Council, is, I think, the important point in this conversation.
8: I don't accept the definition here, it's very convenient, that has been put forward about obsolescence. That is, obsolescence means you have to get rid of it. That is not the argument that Niall and I are making. On Rwanda, if you read the memoirs of General Dallaire, it is impossible to conclude that it was solely the fault of the states and not of the UN. So here again, we have an interesting argument. All the credit goes to the UN whenever there are failures that point out, oh, those are the member states. Well, that's a dodge. It doesn't work.
5: I really must say that I think there's so much commingling of what the UN, quote unquote, is doing and what the UN, quote unquote, is not doing. But on the other hand, the situation in Afghanistan is a very dire one. And I don't see that the United Nations can actually contain or whatever you want to call the word, the Taliban. But on the other hand, what the UN, and this is what I said in my opening statement, what the UN is doing is it's on the ground. It is feeding people. It is helping report on the situation of the woman, what is actually happening in the country. Most of the embassies, the Western embassies in particular, have closed. There are very few embassies that are actually open right now. So who is going to do that? And when you look at the situation on the ground, who are the people looking to basically help them with

0: Nations. And that's what we are doing. And to my mind, it's a part of a very effective UN because it stands up to injustice. It stands up for human rights. It stands up for women's rights. And those are very, very important features that don't get reported in the press.
1: It is certainly true that the UN may deliver food and so on to Afghanistan. And so Niall and I are not saying it doesn't do anything valuable. But let's be clear. What the Taliban allows the UN to do or not do will not be decided by the UN. It'll be decided by, in no particular order, Russia, China, and Pakistan, who are the prime movers there. The UN can't do anything without that diplomacy by individual states. That's one thing. Second, on climate change, would it be useful to have a coordinating body that moved the world forward on climate change? Yes, it would be. But I submit to you that the main momentum toward addressing climate change will be the result of a very robust EU policy to reduce carbon emissions and the so-called more recent China 2060 policy. It will not be as a result of the UN. Final point, let us look at the pandemic. The UN had a wonderful program, which I liked, I supported it, called COVAX. It would bargain with the drug companies, it would get drugs cheaply, vaccines, and it would distribute it worldwide. What have we seen? A division between haves and have-nots. The wealthy countries vacuumed up the vaccine. Look around the world and look at the global south and look at the vaccination rates. They're abysmally small. Now, you can say, well, that's not the UN's fault. It's the member states. But we come back to this familiar dodge. Everything that is good is done by the UN. Everything that's bad is by the big bad wolf, the member countries. The UN has got to be judged on how well it works in a world of sovereign, willful states. And that is its biggest problem. It is hamstrung time and time again.
2: I want to move forward to look at some of the things that I want to look at are not theoretical problems, but they're the problems of the present day, and to ask certain kinds of challenges that exist today that did not exist certainly 76 years ago. Cyber war. Cyber war it was not even on the radar at the time. And I'll throw this question out generally, whoever wants to take it first, but is the United Nations an organization that is well suited to helping the world deal with and control the dangers of cyber warfare?
3: Who are the two of the key players, actually, in terms of carrying out nefarious acts of cyber warfare? Russia and China. They're both on the UN Security Council. They're both at the heart of the UN Human Rights Council. So if we expect the United Nations to play any serious role in terms of dealing with, cyber warfare, we have to hold two of the UN's key National Security Council members to account, namely Beijing and Moscow. The reality is the United Nations is not going to lift a finger. The United Nations is not going to condemn anything that Russia does or China does. And we're seeing that in a huge way with the Uyghur genocide at the moment. There's no condemnation within the United Nations of what China is doing, because, of course, China sits on the committees of most of the powerful committees within the United Nations. So there we have it. You're not going to see the United Nations realistically taking any kind of active role in terms of combating cyber warfare, because a lot of its chief players are the key conductors of cyber warfare.
2: It's time for a quick break. I'm John Donvan. This is Open to Debate.
4: David Brancaccio here. I host the Marketplace Morning Report. 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

0: I'm John Donvan. This is Open to Debate. And today we're revisiting the debate we did a while back called Is the United Nations Obsolete? Let's get back to it. So in a way, you're saying the well is poisoned completely on that one. I want to let Angela take on that question.
1: I think it's a very interesting question, particularly the way you're phrasing it in terms of cyber warfare. This is an issue that goes back many, many years. And actually, it was the Russian Federation at the time who put the issue of cyber onto the agenda of the United Nations. And it did so in the Office for Disarmament Affairs, which is very interesting because it was also talking about actually military implications of that. Now, how does the UN, quote unquote, the UN deal with this? And this is very interesting because there are two ways of handling this. Normally what happens is you have sort of open-ended working groups, and that means it's like any member state who is interested in the topic can join this. And this is usually the first step. But with regard to the cyber issue, there have been a number of what they call group of governmental experts. And that means that member states can volunteer or they can be invited to be part of this group of governmental experts. And yes, the P5 are usually members of them. And in the case of the cyber issue, there was recently the last group of governmental experts. There have been about four of them, I believe. The last one was 2014, and then this was one. And this group came up with something that maybe does not sound very revolutionary, but to my mind is a consensus forming and is a first step to make further progress. And that is that whatever is dealt with on land or on the world also applies to cyberspace. And that means that there is a certain accountability for actions. That doesn't mean that they say, or that the group says, or that the UN later on says, is that you cannot commit, we have to make cybercrime accountable. Yes, there is an accountability, but on the other hand, the recognition and the acceptance of the fact that there are laws that exist that also apply to cyberspace is really, really important. And maybe it doesn't sound like much, but have you read anything about this in the papers? No, but it is something that will be worked on again. It will come forward in October during the committee, during the General Assembly First Committee when it meets, and it is supported by member states. And yes, the P5, Russia, China, were in that working group, in that group of governmental experts.
0: Finally, there was one more point I wanted to bring up that actually, Niall, you brought up. It's the fact that China sits on the Security Council as a permanent member with a veto. And, you know, we're in a period of time when China is, you know, so to speak, getting kind of hegemonic these days. Its ambitions are growing and it's acting on those ambitions. If China became a threat of any kind, and one might also argue that it's already a threat to certain members of its own population, is the United Nations in a position to do anything about that? Is the United Nations, in fact, doing anything about that, given the fact that China is a member with enormous influence? I'd like to throw that to whoever would like to take that on.
2: I'll take it, John. The main entity in the UN for enforcing threats to the peace is the Security Council. Any discussion that brings up China as a threat to world peace is dead on arrival. So if you postulate, and we can have a debate on how big a threat China is, that it's a threat, it's going to be taken care of by old-fashioned balance of our politics. The UN will at best be a peripheral player. We're not saying irrelevant. We're not saying abolish. We're saying peripheral. That is not where the main action is going. Can you see a resolution condemning China as a threat to peace passing the Security Council?
0: Would you have said in the 1950s that the UN was obsolete in the 1950s because the Soviet Union had a seat on the Security Council?
2: No, but your question to me was the Chinese may become a threat. Let's stipulate that that's true for a moment. It's a more complicated issue. And what would the Security Council do about it? And I am saying exactly what happened back in the Cold War would do it. Would happen when either superpower found a resolution objectionable, it vetoed it. I submit to you that whether it's China's internal behavior or external behavior or hotspot like the South China Sea, the UN will have no role. Look at what happened when the International Tribunal found in favor of the Philippines in the South China Sea. The Chinese said, well, we just don't accept it.
3: I want to say something on this. I think on this, actually, Professor Menon is correct. But that is not the issue. Any country today or in the future could be a threat to peace and security. So the notion of the Security Council in its current configuration not being in sync with how the power structure of the world is, why France and not Germany, if you're looking at the power of Europe, for instance, is actually something that is a different problem than the question of the whole forum being no longer relevant, irrelevant, obsolete. I would say, actually, I'll up that one. We can get rid of the Security Council, and probably so. Why don't we have kind of a reformed UN in which you have the General Assembly, which would be much more democratic, for that matter? The Security Council, the conversation about it is about the configuration being problematic. This is not about the forum of the United Nations, generally, in its democratic ethos of representing the whole world and trying to find solutions to those issues.
2: But Mahmoud,
3: if you take out China, it's not going to solve it. I agree with you.
2: Mahmoud, just a minute. How likely do you think it is that the P5 will allow the Security Council to be sidelined?
3: Totally
2: and
3: unlikely.
2: For the General Assembly to
3: unlikely.
2: Have a role. Look, I'm with you. Maybe that's desirable.
3: So
2: but it's not,
3: you, but
2: it's
3: that's not
2: ever going to happen.
3: Issue.
2: You know that.
1: But let's come to something else, and that is basically like, why would any country be labeled a threat? It really depends on what vantage point you're coming from. I mean, maybe the US is seen as a threat because it is, you know, wanting to be all powerful, policeman of the world, et cetera, et cetera, even though we've moved beyond that. So this I find very interesting. I mean, think about the Cold War. I think you, John, just asked about 1950. Well, what about the Cold War? Was Russia considered a threat then? I mean, the UN still continued to exist. And even after the Cold War, you had a very productive period. And so this is something that I don't understand. You will not have, quote, the United Nations label a country as a threat, but you can criticize. And the other point I wanted to make is that countries do change. And I'm thinking particularly of China, because we've talked a lot about China. When you think about the early time, for example, with Syria, was basically China and Russia very often vetoed resolutions that went against Syria. That is no longer the case. I think when you look at the vetoes, when you look at the voting behavior of China in the Security Council, it's actually changed. And so that, to me, means that, yes, there is change possible, and it does happen. And it is very rare that we can influence, or the United Nations can influence, that something that happens on a national determination basis.
0: Okay, I have to break in there. The lines of division are clear in this conversation, but that concludes round two of this debate. And here's where we are. We're about to hear brief closing statements from each debater. These statements will be 2 minutes each. It's their last chance to try to change your minds, because remember, right after this round, we will ask you to vote for a second time, and your votes will decide which team has been most persuasive and therefore our winner. So let's move on to round three, closing statements, and first making his closing statement in support of the resolution that the UN is obsolete. Here is, one more time, Rajan Menon.
2: I come from a family of diplomats, and I was raised to revere the UN. People like U Thant, Dag Hammarskjöld, the second Secretary General of the UN, were lionized in my family. I remember a faded book in my grandfather's study called How the UN Operates. And when I was a 12-year-old boy, I took it down and read it. And it was by David Cushman Coyle. I was curious whether the book is still around. I Googled it on Amazon. And it's not around now. It's out of print. So taken was I by that book that I thought I would one day like to join the UN. But ladies and gentlemen, sentiment and boyhood ambitions are one thing, but careful study and reflection obliges me, obliges you, obliges all of us to take sentiment and put it aside and ask the question, has the UN been able to lead on the issues that matter? What is its degree of efficacy? What is its degree of representativeness? How well does it mirror the world of today? How likely are the reforms that every one of us agree should happen, likely to happen? I think that they will not happen. I urge you, ladies and gentlemen, to support the motion and give your vote to Niall and me. Thank you for listening.
0: Thank you, Rajan Menon. And next, a closing statement against the resolution that the UN is obsolete. Here is Angela Kane.
1: We've talked a lot about the big issues and what the UN can and cannot do. I have been privileged to work for the United Nations for over 35 years. I do believe in its mission, and I think that it does a very good work on many issues, and every one of us can contribute to that. And I'm just thinking about one of the issues that I worked on, and that was the peace negotiations in El Salvador. And that was between the government and the guerrillas at the time, the FMLN. This was a 12-year war that had seen 75,000 1,000 people killed. And the when the peace negotiations were being negotiated, basically the guerrillas wanted jobs after the war. They had missed years of schooling because of the fighting in the jungles, and the government sort of did not see any avenues to give them jobs because they didn't have the requisite year of schooling that they needed. And they also wanted to enter the police force, for example. They wanted to do good for the people. When we had finished the negotiations, we actually managed to get jobs for women, and we managed also to relax the educational requirements. And that was really something that was tremendously important for the people of El Salvador, for these people who had fought against the government. And I'm really very proud of it. And such achievements, they never make the press. They never get acknowledged, and therefore it is very difficult, but they were very important victories for the countries of the people. And what was also important, and that's another avenue that the UN does very good work, is, for example, there was a Commission on the Truth on El Salvador that was established in the peace negotiations. And that meant that there was an 8 months work, and it came out with a factual report. It said there were atrocities committed on both sides, and a tremendously helped in the healing of a divided society, because we all want to live in a peaceful society. We want to fight for justice. I've seen it in the disadvantaged eyes of in the eyes of the disadvantaged peoples that I have worked with over the years. And I think that's really all that people want: live in peace and help make a better life. And that's why I want you to vote against the notion that I want the UN to continue its good work. Thank you.
0: Thank you, Angela Kane. And our next speaker will be again arguing in support of the motion that the UN is obsolete. Here is Niall Gardner.
4: Thanks very much, John. And thank you to our debating colleagues and to my debate partner, Rajan. It's been a tremendous debate on an extremely important issue. And I had the honour of serving as an expert actually on the congressionally mandated task force on reform of the United Nations back in 2005. I also testified before Congress several times on UN-related issues, including the UN oil for food scandal and the UN peacekeeping scandal in the Congo. And I had the opportunity as well to travel to the United Nations and to meet with many UN officials. And I came away with the conclusion that the United Nations, despite the fact that there are many very good people working at the UN who are dedicated to their mission, but the reality is the UN as it currently stands is broken. It is obsolete. It is an institution that has failed on so many fronts, and it's heartbreaking to see that on so many levels. It is extremely heartbreaking, especially to see the large numbers of people who have looked to the United Nations for their protection, for their safety in the face of monstrous evil, from the killing fields of Rwanda to the concentration camps of Xinjiang province in China today. Millions have looked to the UN for their safety and their protection, but the UN has consistently let them down. And that is a massive failure on the part of the United Nations. I urge all of you listening today to put aside just sentimentality about the United Nations, but to really look at the evidence that is in place. And I urge you to support the motion that the United Nations is indeed obsolete.
0: Thank you, Niall Gardner. And getting literally the last word in the debate itself, making his argument against the resolution that the UN is obsolete, here once again is Mahmoud Mohamedou.
3: Thank you very much, John, and thank you to the colleagues. It's been a very spirited and very nuanced and intelligent conversation. I want to call you, ladies and gentlemen, to the importance of experience and self-reflection. A few years ago, you might have found me on the other side of this motion. At the age of 22, I had the privilege of sitting in the Security Council when it met in November 1990, ahead of the Gulf War, and followed these discussions and was struck by the level of realpolitik. I then went on in a postdoctoral degree and trying to look at the intricacies of these organizations and came to see their limitations. I then served as foreign minister and was able to put this theory in practice. And now in my critical scholarship, I teach these issues to my graduate students, and we have conversations on them all the time. What I have learned from this is that it's too easy to criticize the United Nations in this fashion, in this radical fashion, that it is obsolete and needs to be get rid of in that sense. I see that this is an organization that has much to improve, that has many faults. But the United Nations, I could say so easily to you, is what we make of it. Not only the states, but all of us. It is the world we inhabit. It doesn't sit out there in outer space, removed from the ills of this world that were there before and will certainly be there after it's gone. What I've seen is the promise to the elderly in the global south of what the United Nations could give it. I could see with my graduate students here, privileged youth in the global north, sort of the inspiration that it gives them to do, conduct such work. And so with that, I certainly see that the United Nations is not obsolete. I see that its promise is very much relevant, and it's its mission that I think remains in its nobility and the way that historically it came to be. And for that reason, and for everything we have discussed, and evidence, certainly not sentimentality, I would like to invite you to vote against the motion that the United Nations is obsolete. And I thank you for your attention.
0: Thank you, Mahmoud Mahamadou, and thank you to all of our debaters. As that concludes the final round of our debate, and it's time now for our second and final vote. The competition is over. I just wanted to thank our debaters, Angela, Rajan, Mahmoud, and Niall, for a really excellent debate. And also, I want to thank you for the way that you conducted it. You obviously all feel very passionately about this issue. There's really, I could sense, significant overlap in a lot of your worldviews. You just happen to disagree on this motion as we phrased it, but you argued it with respect for one another, and with respect for the audience, and with respect for this process of dialogue. So I want to thank you all for the way that you took part in this. Thanks to all of you.
1: Thank you for hosting this.
3: Thank you very much.
4: Thank you very much.
2: Thank you, John. Thank you.
0: All right, that is a wrap on this debate. And before we go, I just want to read out the results of the vote that we held with our audience at the time. Before this debate started, 25% of the audience agreed with the motion, 54% disagreed, 21% were not sure where they stood. After the debate was over, that 25% that was for the motion had gone up 1 percentage point to 26%. The 54% who were against had also gone up to 58%. That means that according to our rules, Mohammed and Angela on the no side persuaded most of the audience and thus were the winners. Congratulations to them. I also want to take a moment to honor and commend Mohammed and his contributions to this debate and others that he's done with us over the years, along with his extensive scholarship. I'm saying that because he passed away in 2024 after this debate first aired. So just to say, we appreciated Mohammed and all of his contributions to our program. Our consulting producer for this program was Shay O'Mara. Our chief of staff and production lead was Amy Kraft. Our head of editorial was David Ariosto. Jen Zellmer was our senior researcher, and we want to give special thanks to Clay O'Connor. 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Open to Debate is made possible by generous contributions from listeners like you and with support from the Rosenkranz Foundation. Robert Rosenkranz is our chairman. Our CEO is Leah Matthau. Michelle D'Abrosini is director of marketing. Andrew Lipson is our head of production. I'm John Donvan. We'll see you next time on Open to Debate.

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2: Welcome to The Middle. I'm Jeremy Hobson. How much time do you spend per day looking at social media like Instagram, X, Facebook, TikTok, or YouTube? Don't answer that, because if you're like most Americans, it is hours, plural. And it's probably not all important stuff. In fact, I bet most of it is doom scrolling, rabbit holes, and pictures of other people on vacation. So what is all this time on social media, in many cases this addiction, doing to us, to our brains, to our relationships, and to our society? That's our question this hour. Joining us, Dino Ambrosi, founder of Project Reboot, which aims to help young people reset their tech habits. This show was previously recorded, so we're not taking any more live calls, but you can leave us a message at 844-4MIDDLE. Stay right there. The Middle starts right after the news.

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5: This is The Middle. I'm Jeremy Hobson. 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
4: All right, we're back again with more Left, Right, and Center. I'm David Green with Mike Dupke on the right and Moa Lathy on the left. We have talked a lot about AI, which is a conversation that is vital to be having right now in our society, in our politics. I want to shift to the upcoming midterm elections, sort of in general. President Trump, for years now, has been undermining how much results can be trusted. I think he does that particularly when his side loses, we should say. But this came to a head again over the past week. The president was trying to set limits on the use of mail-in voting, but the Supreme Court ruled against him. Days before that, President Trump had people at this Republican convention in Texas take this voting oath.
5: I pledge to the greatest president in the history of the United States that loves us so much he can't even breathe. That I will go out with my family, my friends. I'll do it anyway. I don't care if I'm registered or not. I'm going to try and cheat like hell like they do. There's never been bigger cheaters than I don't care.
4: Mike, is that funny?
6: Yeah. Kinda. Yeah, sure. Why? What's your question, David?
4: It's not satire. Like, this is real. He's saying things that will undermine people's belief in these results.
6: But we also have a system set up now that is slow. If we go back in time when Mo was a teenager, back in the 80s, you used to know who won the election that night or the next morning. And it's because of the way that the elections were held. They were held in person for the most part. The absentee, you had to, in New York State where I grew up, you had to have a reason to fill out an absentee, and then you could vote early. And now we've opened up voting, early voting. We've opened up mail-in voting. I am fine. Let me be on the record here. I am fine with all of that. I think enfranchising, if that's a word, more people to vote is a good thing. And I think as a political operator, it also is a good thing to utilize and play by those rules. The problem that we have, and I think this goes back to what the president was talking about, is we've got systems like in Florida where they do have early voting, they have mail-in voting, all of the things. You know, truth be told, the president votes by mail from the White House for the elections in Florida. But Florida will give you the results that night or in the morning. Within hours, you know, if you are running in Florida, if you've won or lost. In California, it can be weeks. In fact, it usually is weeks. And the reason is because how they set up their vote counting. So we do have a problem. I would identify the problem as not mail-in voting. The problem is how we administer our elections. And for me, speed kills, or lack of speed kills democracy. And by that, I mean, you get people questioning, well, this guy or this woman was up on election day and 3 days later and now has lost the election. Something must have been going on. Now, maybe nothing went on, and most likely nothing went on. But it draws questions, and there's no reason for that. And we didn't used to have that. And I think ultimately that is the true threat to democracy, is opening up that question.
7: But I
8: we did used to have it.
4: Go ahead, Mom.
8: We did used to have it. Anyone remember the 2000 election?
7: and hanging chads in Florida? Like, I'm with you. The administration of the elections matters. And when we have had issues in the past, we have taken steps to fix them. You don't like how long it takes to count votes? Well, then some states, right, like Mississippi, a Republican state with a Republican attorney general who just argued successfully before the Supreme Court that the president's attempts to curb mail-in ballots was wrong. They give, like, I think it's Mississippi and several other states say you've got 5 days for your ballot to come in. So this way it's not endless. As long as it's postmarked on time, you've got X number of days. That's one way to address it. Another thing you can do, start processing mail ballots before Election Day, when they come in. So this way, there's not the backlog on the back end.
6: There are things you can do. Anything that disagrees with what I said, though.
7: There are things that we can do.
6: And so let's do them.
7: So let's do them. California drives me crazy with how long it takes for them to count
4: votes. And they're talking about fixing it.
7: So fix it, right?
6: They're talking.
7: What doesn't fix it?
4: They are talking about fixing it.
6: They've been talking about that for a while.
7: But what doesn't fix it, what doesn't restore faith in elections, is the President of the United States telling you that all these elections are rigged. That does not fix the problem. We need everybody out there saying, you can vote. Your vote will count. The system will work. What we've got right now is a president who is marshaling the resources of the federal government to say, I don't know if you're going to be able to trust this. They're trying to cheat. Cut it out. And by the way, Democrats who've done that in the past, cut it out. Because until we all sing from that same song page that you can vote, your vote's going to count, and the system's going to work, now let's talk about how to make it work better. We're running the risk of this thing spiraling out of control.
4: You heard it tonight on this stage from Mo and Mike, all politicians who are saying stuff like we just heard. Cut it out, Democrats and Republicans.
7: Cut it out.
4: Cut it out. Okay, we have some time to take questions from all of you here on campus at the College of William & Mary. Over here.
8: Looking at all of the court cases, well, coming left and right around mail-in ballots, how much will the confusion surrounding mail-in ballots impact the voter turnout this November?
4: Mo, Mike, are we worried about voter turnout?
6: I am very concerned. The Republican Party for years and years and years did a very good job, especially with senior citizens who, for whatever reason, maybe weren't mobile enough to get to the ballot centers on Election Day to do absentee ballots. From my perspective, and what's damaging with what the president is saying about mail-in voting is when it's done right, it's good for democracy. And when it's done right, it's frankly good for Republicans because we have more rural voters and voters in places that are difficult to get to the polls, that it is advantageous for us to have mail-in voting. And when we make our own people think that there's less of a value in a mail-in vote, I worry about people staying home. And that is what's killing me. If you look at the election in 24 and the midterms that we're having in 26, what you'll see is where the Democrats have won in those elections, Democrats have turned out at presidential levels, meaning that they had the same level of voting that they had in 24, and Republicans have not. Now, maybe that is for a whole host of reasons. I think part of that might also be that we've taken away one of the mechanisms by which they can vote, or at least made them question it, and then it just got too busy on that Tuesday, and they didn't turn out.
4: Take another question over here.
9: Hi, my name is Ava Canaday. My question for you all is, when discussing something like AI or another topic that can be particularly divisive at times, how can you see the good in someone's views that might go against your own values or your own ideas about how to approach it?
6: Well, I'll jump in on this. For me, it comes down to curiosity. If I'm talking to somebody that disagrees with me or I don't really get where they're coming from, if you have a healthy dose of curiosity, I want to figure out why you think that way. I also think you need to come, being curious means you're not certain of everything that you believe. It's okay to pressure test your own belief system and your own ideas. And by having a conversation with somebody who's diametrically opposed to you, or even somebody who just gently disagrees with you, in my opinion, helps you understand and articulate yourself better. But I generally want to find out why that person thinks that way. And I think if you can approach conversations that way from the left or the right, you're going to have a much better dialogue, discussion, dialogue, debates. Debate's a loaded term. I'm saying all of these things basically to steal Mo's answer, by the way. That's why I keep going on. But I think if you have all of those things going for you in a conversation, you're not going to see that person necessarily as the enemy, but you will receive something from that conversation. At the end of the day, you know, we all are a bit self-serving, so it will benefit you.
7: Yeah, my answer is similar, but let me frame it a little bit differently since Mike took all my best lines. I know what I think, and I know why I think I'm right, but I don't really know why you do. I think I do, right? This is the problem with our politics. We think we do, but rarely have we taken a moment to just ask. If my side of the aisle hadn't run around in 2016 saying anyone who's thinking about voting for Donald Trump is either a racist or a misogynist or an enabler of racism or misogyny, or spent all of 2024 saying anyone who's thinking about voting for Donald Trump is an enabler of fascism, maybe if we hadn't done that, we would have actually heard the people who weren't racist or misogynist or pro-fascist, and then maybe made a more compelling argument to them. So take a moment to understand where the other side is coming from. Maybe it leads to common ground, maybe not. But I'll bet you'll more easily come to common motivation.
4: We always end our show, and I love it. It's been going on this way at Left, Right, and Center for many years with rants and raves in the world of politics or life in general. Mo, you want to start us off with a rant or a rave?
7: I don't really know if this is a rant or a rave, but I think it's a topic that is near and dear to a lot of people's heart. Beer. Specifically, the great beer heists of 2026. I don't know if you guys have heard about this, but last month, about 800 barrels of Guinness were hijacked from two parked trailers in Liverpool. Just a couple of weeks earlier, 34,000 cans of PBR were stolen off a truck in California. The detective working on the Guinness case said, quote, "It is famously said that Guinness is good for you, but that is only the case when it's been bought and paid for." So you've got these massive beer heists taking place. Somewhere out there is a person with 70,000 pints of Guinness and a serious logistics problem.
4: A lot of Guinness.
6: Or an average Tuesday.
4: Or
6: in
4: an
6: Dublin.
4: Average Tuesday, yeah. Or you tomorrow night.
7: Yeah, I was going to say tomorrow night at the Bills game.
4: The football game. Exactly.
6: That's a tailgate, baby. Yeah.
4: All right, Mike.
6: So mine is a pure rant. It's about elevators. If you push the button to get on an elevator and the elevator arrives and you're in the middle of a conversation, stop the conversation, get on the elevator. I can't stand it when I'm trying to get somewhere either up or down in the building and somebody is talking to somebody else in the hallway and holds the door while they finish the conversation with the person out in the hallway. And everyone in the elevator gets to A, listen to their conversation, which is generally inane, and B, delayed because they can't get to where they're going. So if you push the button and you decide that the conversation is more important than getting on that elevator, let it go. Just let it go. Because when you stand there, you're upsetting a whole bunch of other people. I was trying to tie this back to the beer, and I couldn't.
7: No, I'm with you. Like,
4: it's annoying.
6: It's not annoying.
7: It could be. Look, it could be a super important conversation. It's just not to me.
6: No, so, not to me.
7: So just let me go.
6: Let it go.
4: This is the same feeling I have when you're getting on a plane and someone is just taking time putting their luggage up with zero.
7: Oh,
4: weight.
7: Now you're like, just being
4: a
7: curmudgeon-y.
4: Yeah. Hey, excuse me one second, but that's not
7: sometimes
4: my rant.
7: Sometimes they need help.
4: I'll help them. Like, I just want the moment. I don't.
7: You're too busy judging them.
4: Yeah. I'm going to rave about QR tipping at my hotel near the airport in Richmond. I saw this wonderful thing when I woke up this morning. It said, you can tip here, and it was a QR code. This makes me so happy. I don't know about any of you. I obsess about tipping because I think people who work in industries and they rely on tips deserve to be tipped, and it is becoming much less common for us to be carrying cash around, and it constantly stresses me out. My wife gives me a ton of grief about this. She reminds me that she was my bartender when we met, and I tipped her generously, and she's like, honey, you got me. Like, it's, you don't need to find another wife. Like, it's okay. But in all seriousness, she's in the restaurant industry and understands the importance of tipping. So we both stress out about going to an ATM, making sure we have cash. This is a wonderful thing. A hotel having a QR code to send a tip, as long as there are regulations in place that money is actually going to the people who are cleaning my room. If we could have more QR tipping with the assurances that the money is going to land in the right hands.
6: You're not worried that these beer thieves are putting QR codes in hotel rooms across America?
4: Are they taking all my money?
6: Taking your money. Yes.
4: This is terrible. It's all being run by AI. All right, that is all the time we have. Mike Dupke and Mo Alethi, thank you. We have a great Left, Right, and Center team here at William & Mary. Leo Duran is here, who is our producer, our executive producer, Arnie Seipel. And the show is being mixed and recorded by Phil Richards, who is here as well. Thanks to all three of you. Also, thanks to the people and the groups who have hosted us here at the College of William & Mary. They are Student Assembly, Alma Mater Productions, the Year of Civic Leadership Committee, Jody Fistler, the tech team at Phi Beta Kappa Hall, Corinne Dame, Carson Bannister, Caleb Forget, and John Nichols. Thanks to all of you, and thanks to everyone here at William & Mary for hosting us. Todd M. Simon composed the theme music to our show. 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I'm David Green. Thank you for joining us, and I hope you come back next week. We will be here for more Left, Right, and Center. Thank you all so much. 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
14: I'm really proud of the fact that when I ran last time, it came down to just 799 votes. 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
16: Hi, everybody. 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WVIK is the flagship public radio station in the Quad Cities region of eastern Iowa and northwestern Illinois. I'm your host, Robin Johnson, and I'm very pleased to have back as my guest Christina Bohannon, the Democratic candidate for Congress in the 1st District. Our listeners out there are very familiar with Christina. Her background includes serving in the Iowa legislature and running for Congress twice in some very, very close races. This is a race, again, being watched across the nation. And as you can tell from your TV sets, it's being vigorously battled. Christina, thanks so much for taking the time.
14: Great to be here, Robin.
16: I got to start out. There's so much to talk about, but what are you hearing? What's on voters' minds right now? I mean, I'm just curious to know what you're hearing most often from people, their temperature right now, so to speak.
14: Yeah, you know, it's really interesting. We are going all around this district, and I have been to probably half the counties just in the last couple of weeks, and it's remarkable. The reception that we're getting. I'm really proud of the fact that when I ran last time, it came down to just 799 votes, and that meant that tens of thousands of people who voted for President Trump also split their ballot to vote for me. We are out there this time also talking to Republicans, independents, and Democrats alike, and just getting great amount of support. And so, what I hear at the doors and at events and everything is, definitely the cost of living, right? People are really struggling with high costs right now. These tariffs have been chaotic and really difficult for people to manage, just from groceries to basic building materials and, all of that kind of stuff. Our small businesses are struggling with it. But also now, with the tariffs from Canada and everything, I mean, people are bracing for a whole other round of tariffs. And I think that that's really concerning people. The price of gas, definitely. I've heard from multiple farmers here just in the last couple of weeks about the price of diesel, way up over $6 a gallon now and going into harvest season. So I have heard from multiple farmers who say it's going to cost them more than $50,000 extra during harvest season than what they would have had. Our healthcare system. We're definitely hearing about major concerns about the increases around healthcare costs. Marionette Miller Meeks voted to double and even triple our insurance premiums here in Iowa and voted for those devastating Medicaid cuts that now are causing our rural hospitals and clinics to shut down all throughout the district. So all of those things, those bread and butter issues, people are really struggling with those. But I'll tell you, the thing that I hear about just as much as any of that stuff is corruption. People are very upset. And I mean, people of all political backgrounds, they know that what's happening right now is not how our government is supposed to work. People in Iowa love our country. I love our country. But I think we are all seeing that Congress just is out of touch with what everyday people are going through. Marionette Miller Meeks has taken hundreds of thousands of dollars from big pharma, from the big insurance companies, from big oil, from big ag. And then she's voted to drastically increase our healthcare costs. She's voted for things that are shutting down our rural hospitals. She's voting for to relax water regulations that's causing our water to get dirtier at a time when our cancer rates are already sky high. So I think people are really seeing that corruption, that corporate influence, and really feeling that Marionette Miller Meeks and our Congress generally are out of touch with where what real people are right now.
16: No, it's I'm glad you touched on that because it's you've got the issues of cost of living. But I think I sense, too, that people we're just really at a kind of a point in our country's history that concerns me, because I think a lot of people don't feel confident Congress or anybody can do anything about this. I mean, I think that's where you're tying it together. I think it's true. So I think if Democrats do get in charge, I mean, I see talk of impeachment and all this stuff. Is the focus, I mean, tell me a little bit about what you think what ideas you have for addressing these cost of living issues, and then we'll get into some other topics here.
14: Absolutely. Well, so what we have to do, first and foremost, is to elect people who are not beholden to corporations, to the billionaires who are funding their campaigns. I mean, fundamentally, that is the problem here. When you look at someone like Marionette Miller Meeks, $450,000 from Big Pharma and then voted against letting Medicare negotiate for lower drug prices. $300,000 she's taken from Big Insurance and then voted to double and in many cases even triple our health insurance premiums. She took a contribution from a group of insulin manufacturers on the same day that she voted against capping the price of insulin for our seniors on Medicare. $420,000 from big ag monopolies who are polluting our water in Iowa. You know, you can't do anything about basic cost of living issues to improve healthcare or anything like that until you elect people who are not beholden to those big money interests and special interests that are just basically running and capturing our government right now. But you know, to answer your question, there are things that we can do. First of all, I think that if we are not beholden to those special interests, we can act to end these tariffs. The power to tariff is within Congress's power. And instead of, you know, standing up to these tariffs, Congress has gone along with it. Miller Meeks and the Republicans in Congress have gone along with it. Marionette Miller Meeks has voted eight times to keep these tariffs in place. She's voted five times for the Iran war that's driving up the cost of fuel and everything else. So, you know, I think that there are things we can do to end those tariffs. Congress has the power to declare war or not. They've had the opportunity multiple times to end that war. And I think there's supposed to be another vote today. And, you know, Miller Meeks has chosen to prolong it every single time. She's voted five times to do that. So, you know, we can stop those things that is within Congress's power. We also have to take action on corporate price gouging. You know, so many industries are really not very competitive right now. Agricultural monopolies are a real problem. They have been driving up the prices of seed and fertilizer on our farmers and by extension, lots of other food goods here for many, many years. And so we have to take action to go after that kind of corporate price gouging. But of course, that's not going to happen until we elect people who are not literally taking hundreds of thousands of dollars from that industry.
16: I read the other day, I assume you saw this, but you're so busy. But one of the ideas floating around, we still allow the export of diesel here to other countries. One of the ideas was the price has hit $6 a gallon, that we stop exports for a while and keep that fuel here to hopefully lower the price. Is that something that you would entertain?
14: You know, I think that in times like this of crisis, I think that we should think about all options, really. I mean, it really is kind of hitting a crisis point right now. Obviously, at the same time, the companies who are selling that, you know, they don't want to lose those markets in other places. When things get better, they want to be able to go back to those markets. So, you know, that's a complex issue. But absolutely, we should be thinking about, you know, all possibilities right now, because we really are kind of hitting a crisis point. Our farmers have been taking a not just a 1-2 punch, but a 1-2-3 punch here in the last year or so. And I think that as a congresswoman, I would look to make sure that we're taking care of their interests.
16: What about health care? I mean, I know that it's a complex topic and a lot's going on. They passed some cuts in Medicaid and Obamacare subsidies, which, by the way, it just didn't hit poor people. Those Obamacare subsidies hit a lot of small business people. But on the whole healthcare topic, you mentioned pharmaceutical costs as well. What's your plan when you get in to help on the cost issues there?
14: Yeah, well, this is an issue that is near and dear to me personally, because I grew up in a family, you know, of parents who didn't graduate high school. Neither of my, my dad was a construction worker. My mom worked part time in a daycare. And boy, I have never seen two people work harder. But, you know, then my dad got sick and couldn't work anymore. After he had struggled for 10 years with emphysema, they canceled his health insurance because he hit his coverage limit. And then We lost everything. I mean, at that point, we didn't have much before. I grew up in a mobile home, you know, and that's fine. You know, we were doing okay, you know, until he lost that. And so then we really struggled between paying for his medicine and everything else. And so, you know, this is something that is really near and dear to me. We've got to bring down the cost of healthcare. And unfortunately, Marionette Miller Meeks has done exactly the opposite. I mean, she did vote, as you just mentioned, to end those tax credits, which drove up the cost of health insurance here double and triple. I've even talked to people who have had it go up 5 or 6 times, some people. So, you know, that's a real problem. And as you mentioned, this is not, you know, people think of this as only dealing with poor people. You know, this is small business owners. A lot of farmers are self-employed, so they get their health insurance on the exchange, you know. So this is a problem across the board. People who are making, you know, $80,000 a year, that used to be a pretty good living, but people making that are barely getting by anymore. And a lot of people in that price range get their insurance from the exchange. So this has been a huge problem. I think, again, it starts with electing people who are not so beholden to the pharmaceutical and insurance industries as Miller Meeks has been. But look, I mean, we should allow Medicare to negotiate for lower drug prices across the board. Right now, it can do that only for about 10 drugs. We can expand that. They do that in Europe. There's no reason why we couldn't do that here. Our pharmaceutical industry is doing really well, very profitable. We can afford to negotiate for lower drug prices on a whole host of those drugs. I think that we ought to expand Medicare, either by lowering the age that people are eligible for Medicare, or by opening it up to allow anyone to buy into Medicare. This is not Medicare for all, but I'm talking about allowing people to buy into Medicare at a price that they can afford given their income. I think that is something that would be a really good compromise, a really good solution to give people a guaranteed affordable option while also making sure that people are paying their way, to the extent that they can. And I think that we ought to expand Medicare to include vision, dental, and hearing benefits. That is something that has a wide appeal. People do that. That is something that affects people's health in general. And I think that is something that people deserve. So those are some of the things that I would look to, when I'm in Congress.
16: Our issue I hear about a lot is housing. It seems strange that housing costs are so expensive in an economy where so many are struggling, but it's the way it is, and it seems like a supply issue. Do you hear about that out on the campaign trail? I bet you do, especially from younger people trying to buy their first home. And what are there actions the federal government can take to address that?
14: Yeah, you know, it is something I hear about, and I do hear about it from young people. And, you know, when we think, you know, I think about when I was growing up, I always assumed that I would someday buy a home, that I would be able to afford that. And now a lot of young people, they're very pessimistic about their future. You know, they're very pessimistic about being able to buy a home or even afford to have children and how to take care of them. And so, you know, I think that is something that really does concern me. I have a 24-year-old daughter. You know, I want her to be able to have a good life. And so there are things that we can do. You know, first of all, these tariffs are brutal on the housing industry. You know, the Canadian tariffs that we've been hearing about that are about to go into effect, lumber is one of the things we get the overwhelming majority of our lumber from Canada. And so those tariffs are just going to drive up those prices even more. And so we also know that one problem is that hedge funds have been buying up individual housing for a while now. And a lot of times they won't sell it or even sometimes rent it out. They hold it for a while and, as investments. And that's a real problem. You know, over in Davenport, there's a good amount of housing that's actually in that category. And so, you know, I think that we can regulate some things to make this better. I think the housing bill that just passed will help somewhat. But that's a pretty basic solution, a longer-term solution, and I think that we need to get a little bit more aggressive about this.
16: You're listening to Heartland Politics on WVIK, Quad Cities NPR. I'm your host, Robin Johnson. And today my guest is Christina Bohannon, the Democratic candidate for Congress in the 1st Congressional District. She's obviously very, very busy. And I appreciate her taking the time to join us here. We've been talking a little bit today about cost issues, what she's hearing on the campaign trail. It's crushing. I hear about it too. Everybody's talking about it. And the larger issue we've talked a little bit about too is just the declining trust in institutions and whether people feel that Congress can even do anything about this. So anyway, these issues are connected, and we've been talking about that. You mentioned tariffs a lot, and I don't know. Here's my thought on it, and you're free to agree or disagree. I think the tariffs, if properly implemented, might have been a good thing. I mean, I go down, the CNH plant in Burlington just closed this year. Along the river, as you know, a lot of these counties have had factories leave. A lot of it's unfair competition from China. My thinking was the tariffs, if properly implemented, could have been effective in helping maybe get the manufacturing jobs going again. But, you know, what he did in Canada is just crazy. But how do you balance this, Christina, with, you know, the desire? Yeah, the tariffs have had cost increase implications, but also, you know, a lot of these low cost imports hurt a lot of our factories here.
14: Yeah, absolutely. I've actually talked to about this a lot, and I've talked to labor unions about this too. And you're absolutely right. Look, we could have tariff policy that could really work for America, that could, make sure that we are building manufacturing here, we're expanding that we're keeping jobs here. If we took a very selective approach, right? What are the industries where we could really benefit from, you know, expanding manufacturing here in the United States? What are the areas that make sense to do that, where we have the readiness to do that, if only we were, dealing with the unfair competition from abroad. But what's happened with this kind of tariff policy is that it has been ham-handed. It's been, reckless and chaotic. You know, the tariffs are on and then they're off and then they're on again. They were applied just kind of across the board, huge tariffs across the board on all countries, on all manufacturing, on all types of things, goods, regardless of whether those were areas that, you know, we might actually be able to compete in or whatever. And so what I hear from the labor unions is that they would love to see, you know, just kind of more of a scalpel, right, kind of approach than a machete, right? Just kind of making sure that we're looking at those places, those specific places where tariffs could really benefit our American workers and our manufacturing industries. So unfortunately, again, that's just not what we've seen. And the result here has been pretty devastating. And I think it's wrong that, you know, those refunds went to the companies that paid the tariffs, but they passed those along to consumers. And so our consumers are out here, you know, and they haven't been reimbursed at all for any of the costs that they've paid into these tariffs, you know, billions of dollars. So I think that it's been really tough on people. And we also, just along those same lines, I'll just add, you know, I think we need better trade policy as well. We have definitely lost jobs to offshoring to Mexico and to China and other places. And so that's something that I've you know, talked with labor about and talked with a lot of small businesses and everything about, because we need to make sure that we are not giving any kind of incentives to companies to actually offshore and send their jobs elsewhere.
16: There's probably no better example. I mean, I've been, as we've been talking, I've been thinking about this dysfunction. No better example of dysfunction than the Farm Bill that's been kind of just punted along for how many years now? Can you provide kind of an update on this and what you think a Farm Bill needs to do? I mean, it just seems like nobody's even talking about it anymore. And it's another sign of just the dysfunction in our institutions, not able to form basic duties anymore.
14: Yeah, it's really kind of outrageous. I mean, passing a Farm Bill is job one for any congressional representative from the state of Iowa. Our whole economy depends on agriculture, and we have to have a Farm Bill. It has been several years since we passed a Farm Bill. It used to be that this was pretty uncontroversial. We could get this done. farmers could rely on it and plan around it. But now Congress has become so dysfunctional that they can't even pass this. And it's been several years since we've actually passed one. We've been kind of kicking it down the road, passing, you know, interim extensions and things like that. We have to have serious people in Congress who understand that our farmers really rely on this and that that agriculture in Iowa really relies on this and are willing to do the work to get this done. And Representative Miller Meeks just has not done that. When the Congress hasn't passed this bill over and over, she has stayed silent. She has said nothing. She has just stood by and let this delay happen. And so, we need a fighter in there who is fighting for the farm bill, fighting for our agricultural economy and for our farmers.
16: I was going to ask, too, about artificial intelligence. I mean, it seemed like the big issue involved with this was data centers, which the public seems to not want. But after the last week and what happened, and I know you're aware of this, I mean, I teach, as my listeners know, I teach a class part-time at Monmouth College. I had to have my students talk me off the ledge yesterday when reading about, these folks saying there's a 10% chance AI can wipe out humanity. I don't know if that's over the top or not, but certainly there's something going on there, and it's very concerning. Is this a place, do you think, the federal government needs to step in, and what needs to happen here?
14: Absolutely. So let me just say two things. You know, this issue about data centers, we'll just start with that. So data centers, whether a local community wants them in their community is really up to them. But what we have to make sure is that data centers are not coming in, taking our water, using up our electrical grid, driving up electricity and water costs on local people, and just kind of forcing it on a local community. And so, Congress has at times taken steps that make it easier for these data centers to locate over local opposition. Representative Miller Meeks, for example, has taken tens of thousands of dollars from the data center companies, and then she voted for the One Big Beautiful Bill, which gave massive tax cuts and incentives to data centers. And also, she voted for regulations that would make it easier for them to locate in local communities, even over local opposition. And so what we don't want is for Congress to actually put the thumb on the scale of data centers and allow them to locate over local opposition. I think that local communities should be front and center in that and making those decisions for themselves. But the other thing is, on AI more generally, we absolutely do need guardrails. When the heads of the AI companies themselves are calling for regulation because they are sounding the alarm bells and they are saying that this technology is getting out of control, we should pay attention to that, because they have an incentive not to want government regulation. Usually you would hear these companies saying, leave us alone. We want to innovate. We want to explore our own technology, and we want to have our big $1 trillion IPO and all of that. But they are actually asking the government for help. They are sounding the alarm bell and saying, we need oversight here. And so I think that it is really important that we do that. I think our children's future depends on it. And I think it's really important that we start on that right away.
16: Time for a couple more questions here. I know we talked about this last time. You also were gracious enough to talk to my class a couple of years ago. The Democrats' problems in rural areas. I mean, Democrats just get hammered in rural areas, and they never used to. Are you still getting that feeling? You've got some very rural counties there. Are you seeing where it may be turning a little bit, where people were more willing to consider a Democrat like you?
14: Yeah, I think one thing that we see in rural areas is that people really are willing to vote for the person, not just for the party, but they want to get to know you, and I think that's entirely fair. So I've been spending a lot of time in rural areas. I am really proud of how well we did last time. As I mentioned, literally tens of thousands of people who voted for President Trump also split their ballot and voted for me for Congress. And a lot of those did come from the rural areas. And So I have been spending a lot of time out talking to people. You know, I come from a very small town of 700 people. A lot of the struggles that people have right now in the rural communities are things that I have lived through and understand. Things like support for our public schools is really important in these rural communities. A lot of them are seeing their schools shut down. They're very upset. I talked to teachers and school board members and principals in those areas who are very upset about this private school voucher bill that has really made it difficult for rural schools to stay open because they're having to compete, you know, with these private schools kind of with both hands tied behind their backs. And so, you know, I think all of those things are really important. But the other thing, if you don't mind, Robin, that I'd like to mention here is that there's also a lot of misinformation about candidates coming in on television. And, you know, and so, you know, I think that has really hurt, a lot of people, you know, kind of running in these types of races. And just to talk about mine specifically, you know, right now, there are literally 24 different super PACs running ads for Marionette Miller Meeks and against me in this race. They are, and this is for people who don't kind of understand how super PACs work, this is literally like dark money from outside the state, millions of dollars of it pouring in here to try to convince people that I am scary, that I am not going to, protect community safety. And there is nothing further from the truth on that. You know, I support law enforcement. When I was in the legislature, I worked with Republicans and voted with Republicans to crack down on human trafficking, to crack down on child sex abuse, to tighten requirements for registering on the child sex offense registry. I voted to support law enforcement. I believe we really have to give them the resources and the tools they need to keep our communities safe. But what we have right now, unfortunately, sadly, is that Representative Miller Meeks cannot run on her record. She has voted to increase costs to hurt health care. She's taken so much money from these corporations and billionaires and voted their way instead of ours. And so now she can't run on her record. So she's trying to, distort my record. And so I think it's just really important, that all people know, especially in those rural communities, that I am, supporting law enforcement, that I am absolutely for keeping communities safe. And that has been my record all along.
16: I will just say this based on people I talk to again and my students. After watching some professional football and seeing nonstop ads, most of them attack ads from both sides, most people are tuning this out already. So it's unfortunate, but that's the sense I got. Okay, one last question, and I hope our listeners hope we have a little fun with this. But I read your background. You mentioned the word Johnny Cash. I got to ask you, what's your favorite Johnny Cash song? Because I'm a fan.
14: Okay. Boy, I'll tell you, that's a tough question because, boy, I love country music. I grew up on it. So I do love Folsom Prison Blues. I'm not going to lie. I just think that was such an incredible, it's so different than anything else that anybody was singing at that time. But I have to say, I obviously Ring of Fire's got to be up there. So there's so many good ones.
16: I walk the line. That's fine. But
14: Yes. And the movie was great, too. See on that. Yeah.
16: Okay. There we go. Okay. The toughest question for last, I say. Okay. Christina Bohannon's been my guest today on Heartland Politics. She's a Democratic candidate running for the 1st Congressional District in Iowa. Christina, thank you so much for being my guest today.
14: Thank you, Robin. Good to be here.
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19: Illinois elections, a state filled with races you can already predict, and the immigrant story that's part of the fabric of America, now exhibited in the cities.

0: Labor Day is in our rearview mirror right now, and the November elections are ahead of us. In 2 months, Illinois voters will head to the polls, and next week, early voting begins in Illinois. But more and more Illinois elections are becoming preordained because the district is heavily dominated by one party or the other. Plus, Democrats have a firm control of many of the races. So where's the democracy in all of that? We talked with Western Illinois University political science professor Dr. Keith Beckelman from his office in Macomb. The old political adage is once Labor Day is over, that's when people start getting serious about voting and the elections. Is that still the case?
1: I think that's largely the case. I think for about 80% of the population, that's true. I think it's probably a little bit later during midterm election years like this one. I think people start to pay attention a little bit earlier during presidential election years. I think there's also about 20% of the population that's always plugged in, probably a lot of the viewers of your show, frankly, that are paying attention to politics year round. But for about 80% of the voters, I think that's generally true. They don't pay attention until after Labor Day.
0: But I wonder also, I mean, I would think that 20% level is increasing only because of social media. I mean, politics plays such a huge role in so much of social media these days.
1: Well, it does, but I think a lot of people that are not really plugged into politics. There's this saying that, you know, X or Twitter isn't really real life. And I think there's some truth to that. So the people who are plugged into social media, political social media like X or Blue Sky or whatever it is, I think those people are maybe not typical of the larger population. There is, you know, political content on all other types of social media as well, like Instagram and Facebook and so forth. And that can be useful for candidates to help them advertise. But I'm not sure that for the average person, they're really as honed in on that year round as this 20% are.
0: Yeah, and I think that is interesting because you look at social media and it just does seem to be in some ways the launching pad to define a candidate either pro or con. And we were discussing earlier lawn signs. It used to be the lawn signs were a big deal to introduce people and to test how popular a candidate is. Now, is it more social media and traditional campaigning has just changed?
1: I do think it's changed. I mean, social media has had a couple of impacts, I think, that are important. One has to do with fundraising. So it's much easier to grassroots fundraise through social media and to reach small donors than it used to be. I mean, it used to be you had to send out the mail, which is pretty expensive to, you know, to get as many people as you're going to reach, and the people who are going to respond is pretty small. So now with social media, it's a lot easier to fundraise. I also think for particularly talented candidates, social media is a godsend to get their message across. I mean, I think, for example, like Zoran Mamdani in New York City, the mayor's race, he was very effective in having these sort of video clips that went out on social media and introduced him. And I think a candidate like him would have never become mayor of New York in the pre-social media age. I also think, though, that there's still a lot of retro thinking in campaigns, and many candidates are still dependent on old time ads and on TV, and I'm not sure how well they work anymore, even though there's still quite a bit of money that goes to that.
0: Let's talk about the campaigns in Illinois, because the one big striking fact, and I'd like to start with the congressional races, is that according to the Cook Political Report, 14 Illinois congressional districts are listed as solid Democratic and 3 as solid Republican. It's like foregone conclusions in all of these congressional districts in Illinois.
1: Well, I think it is this year. You know, when this district, these districts in Illinois were first drawn in 2022, I thought maybe the Democrats had sliced the ham a little bit too thin. The 17th congressional district, for example, has been pretty competitive in recent years, and the Democrat, Eric Sorensen, has won. But and he won fairly comfortably last time, but the previous ones were a little bit closer. But I think this year, all the winds are blowing in the Democrats' favor. And so I think they're likely to hang on to all these 14 congressional seats. The 17th district was the closest one in 2024. Sorensen won by like 54% or something like that. There were a couple others that the victor was about 55% in the Chicago suburbs, but all the other Democratic seats they won even more comfortably. So I think that, again, given the favorable currents for the Democrats in this upcoming election, I anticipate that they will win all 14 of those seats again.
0: And talking about the 17th district, I think it's usually seen, at least through the Cook report, of being usually a Republican up by 3 points in the 17th congressional district. In other words,

0: it is kind of a borderline Democrat-Republican swing type of district. As you point out, Sorensen winning the last few elections, Bustos having it a number of years before that, and really there was, and then Phil Hare, and then just that little period of time when it was Bobby Schilling. I mean, the western side of Illinois, the 17th district, has a lot of beat red counties, but still seems to elect Democratic congresspeople.
1: Yeah, well, I think part of this goes back to the redistricting issue again. And so it was hard for the Democrats to draw a district in northwestern Illinois that would favor a Democrat. But I think they have worked over the years to cram more and more Democrats into the district. So, you know, it goes into Rockford now, the Quad Cities, and so really all around Northwest and even central Illinois parts of it, to try to find as many Democrats as possible to cram in the district. And so this district has historically been kind of a textbook case of gerrymandering. One of the textbooks I used to use in my American government class, they pictured the 17th district as their case study or their example of gerrymandering. And so I think that, you know, that's what's happened, is it's been continually drawn in such a way that it puts more and more Democrats, even as the general area has probably trended a little bit more Republican, but to try to find more Democrats to put in the district.
0: Yeah, because the 17th district has that weird shape along the Mississippi River. And then even before the latest redistricting, it seemed to have that sliver of a claw that went into Springfield area. Right. As you said, they were looking for metropolitan areas.
1: Right. And so that's where the Democrats are in the bigger cities. And of course, you know, Chicago area, obviously, there's a lot of Democrats. But to find Democrats downstate, you have to go to these urban areas. And then that's what they've done with the 17th district. And so the surrounding districts are very Republican. The three Republican districts that, you know, in 2024, two of them, there was no opponent. And the third one, Mike Boss district, he won by 75% of the vote. So these other districts are very overwhelming. The three Republican districts are very overwhelmingly Republican. So it's highly unlikely that anyone would, the Republican would lose those districts as well.
0: Yeah, exactly. So does this do a disservice to the voters? Because they don't really, let's be honest, have that big of a chance or that big of a choice among two different candidates because one party has such domination in that district.
1: Well, in my view, yes, it does do a disservice to the voters. I much prefer the Iowa system where the districts are drawn by a nonpartisan body and they are competitive. So right now, they're all four House members in Iowa Republicans, but as recently as a few election cycles ago, three out of the four were Democrats. So you have competition. Really, three of the four Iowa congressional districts are competitive. The far western, northwestern one is not particularly competitive, but the other three are pretty competitive and can go either way. And I think that's much more beneficial from the voters. They can express their will better if there is real competition.
0: Let's talk about the statewide races. We'll start, I guess, with Governor J.D. Pritzker and Darren Bailey. Is Bailey seeing any traction? Are we seeing any increase? Because it seems to be a Pritzker juggernaut with a whole lot of millions of dollars there to be spent.
1: Well, as we all know, Pritzker is a billionaire, so he's got a lot of money to spend, and that's to his advantage. I think Bailey this time is taking a little bit of a different tack, which is a wise one in my view in Illinois, and that he's de-emphasizing social issues. Sort of being an anti-abortion candidate and so forth that are unpopular in the suburbs and emphasizing more fiscal issues, property taxes, things like that. So I think that's a good campaign tack on his part. Will it be enough? I doubt it. As you alluded to, he's way behind in the money race because of Pritzker's personal wealth. There have also been some big Republican donors like Ken Griffin who have been involved in supporting the Republican Party financially in the past, who have moved out of state now. And so not only in the governor's race, but across the board, the Republican Party is really behind financially. And again, given the expectation it'll be a Democratic year, I would anticipate Pritzker winning again. The one caveat I would have is that sometimes it's hard to win a third term as governor. The last time an Illinois governor ran for a third term was Jim Thompson.

0: in 1982, and he narrowly defeated Adlai Stevenson in that election. So the third time is not always a charm, but again, I would anticipate Pritzker winning.
1: And how much does he have to win by in order to pave the way for a possible presidential run? I mean, obviously, he has to dominate Illinois if he wants to see any type of traction going on for a 2028 race.
0: Well, so I think he won by he had about 54, 55% win last time, which is comfortable, not overwhelming. I think it would be in his interest to build that up. So I think if he could show that he did better in this election, so if he gets in the high 50s, say, I think that would be sort of a good jumping off point for him. If he wins with, 51% of the vote or something like that, then I think that does dampen his national image a little bit.
1: The other big statewide race, of course, Stratton Tracy for the U.S. Senate to replace Dick Durbin. And once again, Democrats expected to do well in that Senate race and perhaps most likely hang on to that seat.
0: Yeah, I think, again, given the nature of the money in this race, given the nature that, given the fact that it's going to be a Democratic year, likely to be a Democratic year, I think Stratton is the clear favorite. She has led in fundraising also. Don Tracy's been able to raise some money, but Stratton also has kind of a connection to Pritzker as his lieutenant governor, and he has supported her strongly in the primary. So I think she would also have access to more campaign contributions from him if she needed it. But from what I can tell, neither party at the national level is targeting this race. And so I think both the Senate Republicans and the Senate Democrats assume that Stratton is going to win. And so they do not seem to be putting any, if many, resources into this race.
1: Well, so I'm talking about statewide races and congressional races. Of course, there's state legislative races as well, the Democrats having supermajority in the House and the Senate. Is it a real problem that if there isn't this big statewide race that Republicans are enthusiastic about, that it's really going to have an impact down ballot?
0: Yes, I think so. And politics has become much more nationalized in recent years. And so in state legislative races, people vote based on the party label more than they used to. They used to be more willing to split their party from, the state level to the national level. That's less and less true. And so again, if the predictions hold out that the Democrats do well in this election, then that will probably trickle down to the state legislative level as well. I think there are a few seats in play that the Democrats could lose, particularly in kind of the exurban Chicago area, but I don't see it being enough that they would lose their supermajority in either house right
1: And
0: now.
1: I just have a few moments left with you. Are you also concerned at all about questions of the voting results in November? That a lot of candidates may not accept the result.
0: Yes, I think that's a very bad trend. One of the foundational tenets of American democracy is that a peaceful transition of power and the losers accept the results. In recent years, you've seen that less and less, and I think that's a real threat to our system, a real threat to our democracy. So I'm very troubled by that trend, and I hope we don't see a lot of that. I think you have seen in a lot of the primaries that candidates who have lost have conceded. In both parties. And so I hope that that continues into the general election.
1: Our thanks to Western Illinois University political science professor Dr. Keith Beckelman. Now, Rock Island County says early voting will begin Thursday, September 24th, at the county building. And election day in both Iowa and Illinois is, of course, Tuesday, November 3rd. Still ahead, the German American Heritage Center celebrating our immigrant past. That's just ahead. 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
1: The German-American Heritage Center is wrapping up a months-long exhibit honoring the immigrants who built our nation. It comes as the annual Oktoberfest celebration is ready to be held in Davenport. And Aaron Baker from the German-American Heritage Center joined us with more. Well, as we celebrate America's 250th, I mean, the immigrant story is so important. It's great that the German-American Heritage Center has had the Shaped by Immigrants exhibit, which is coming to a close here in your final weeks going on. So, I mean, why should people see it right now? I mean, what's the story you're trying to tell?
3: Yeah, I mean, I think the title of it is so simple, Shaped by Immigrants. Of course, our goal at the center, we focus on German immigration, but immigrants are so important to what the nation we have today. So that's part of the goal, is to tell the story not only of German immigrants and how they've shaped the Quad Cities and Iowa, but also just immigrants as a whole. And their impact.
1: And for those who don't know about the German American Heritage Center, it's the old Standard Hotel. It's at the base of the Centennial Bridge. Thousands of German immigrants. That was one of the first places they stayed in America before they moved on. I mean, the story of that building is amazing. Shaped by immigrants. It kind of shows how how even a building that exists right now, the vast history that you have, was a gateway to the United States. How critically important is it to tell that story at a time when immigrants aren't necessarily seen as a good thing in America?
3: Certainly, it's super important. And of course, that's the goal. I mean, we're wanting to celebrate America. I mean, that was the goal. It's a huge birthday for our nation. But to understand that as far back as the beginning of our nation, immigrants have been a part of what we have today. So,
1: and you look at the rich fabric of the Quad Cities, because I mean, of course, you want to talk about the Germanic story, but you've got a Belgian village in Moline. You've got a number of different African American groups that are here today, and so it really has. I mean, the Quad Cities is a good example of at least a bit of a melting pot, and also a huge wave of Mexican citizens as well, or or I should say Hispanic citizens, as well as those from Central America. How much of that story is told in Shaped by Immigrants?
3: Yeah, so we actually partnered with the Putnam exhibit, Putnam Museum, to provide some artifacts that relate to the impact that those groups had. And so we feature some items from Mexican-American immigrants here to the Quad Cities, also some Vietnamese immigrants, and various other groups as well, too. So I think when you look at the exhibit, you see the fabric of our Quad Cities, and not only the German impact, because certainly we have artifacts from our museum as well, but it really demonstrates the impact. At least object-wise, you can see the impact that they had on our Quad Cities.
1: And that's an important story to tell?
3: Absolutely, of course, because one thing we always say about German immigration here in the Quad Cities is that pretty much everything you look at, whether it's a brewery today or even the symphony, they are tied to German immigrants. We can even go further when talking about this exhibit and say that everything in the Quad Cities could be tied to an immigrant of any background.
1: And America as well.
3: Absolutely.
1: If you're not a Native American, you're a foreigner in so many different ways. You've got Oktoberfest coming up. I have to say it that way. It is, of course, September 19th. All things Germanic. You got a lot of fun things going. This beer stein holding contest, is that traditional to Germany?
3: You know, I that is a great question. I'm not 100% certain about that.
1: It's a lot of fun.
3: It's a good time.
1: Well, I mean, you got a band that's going to be playing polka music all day long, and you're going to be from noon to seven at Kaiserslautern Square, better known as K Square than most people would say, because they don't want to try to say Kaiserslautern. How big of an event is that? It's a true celebration.
3: Yeah, it's a really exciting event for us. I mean, we've been holding it for quite a few years there, and that's an important location because it's a symbol of our connection with Kaiserslautern, of course, as our sister city in Davenport. And so it's a great place to celebrate German culture, but just life as well, I always think. I mean, that's the thing about German festivals is they're just an opportunity to enjoy what we have, you know, available to us.
1: I mean, being German, I've grown up on beer and brats and people and lederhosen. Well, I never wore lederhosen, but lederhosen is there as well. But I've never in my life heard of Hammerschlagen.
3: Okay.
1: Which is a game.
3: Yes.
1: Tell me about Hammerschlagen.
3: Yeah, so basically how it works, I've never played, by the way, but
1: you
3: I've
1: are
3: watched
1: this year.
3: You play.
1: Yeah, I
3: should. We have like a stump, and there are nails on this stump, and you put it in just a little bit to get it started. But then the goal is that you have to, the person who's able to use their hammer to get the nail fully embedded in the log first kind of wins, but you can only do it with one hand. So it's interesting to watch people try because it is not easy though, because obviously one-handed throwing a hammer is not easy.
1: No, not at all. So that's Hammerschlagen, so get used to that. And you are gonna try it.
3: I will.
1: Okay, because you can demonstrate your order. All right. One other thing I want to talk about is you're celebrating Iowa author Ruth Succo. And some people may not know much about her, but she has been described as Iowa's first feminist writer.
3: Yeah, that's great.
1: And it's such a great story to tell. It's from Humanities Iowa. It's an exhibit that's been going throughout the state. It's at the German American Heritage Center through November. Mm-hmm. What's been the reaction to that?
3: We're just at the beginning, but this is kind of a physical example of that. But we of course have her books for sale, and they're just flying off the racks because a lot of people have never heard of her. But she really is an important author for our state, so and our region. So I think that shows that there's interest in her. And wanting to know more about her work.
1: And I know a number of Iowa libraries have played host to the exhibit, the German American Heritage Center being the first actual museum that's doing it. But you're also doing outreach as well. I mean, you're holding sessions for people to almost have like, coffee and a book. A nice discussion about the books that she made.
3: Yeah, so we have a variety of programming.
1: And I shouldn't say just books, short stories as well, very much so. I should point that out.
3: And in fact, one of the programs we have coming up in September 27th that kind of pairs with that is when they created the exhibit, they also created a reader's theater of one of her pieces called A Great Molly, one of her short stories. And so we're a group of local actors, including myself, actually, are putting on a small production of this piece. So that's one example of how we're kind of partnering with Ruth's stories to kind of get that information out in a different way. There's a book discussion. There's a book discussion group that we hold that decided to look at Ruth Succo's books for this particular.
1: So if you love reading, you know, I mean, and like I said, it's not just like these big, thick novels. I mean, it's mostly. She's well known for short stories, but also from the feminist viewpoint, which didn't exist when she was around.
3: No. So, I mean, obviously, like you said, she's Iowa's first feminist author, but she also is known for really capturing the Midwest. Mm. And when you read her pieces, that's very clear. It feels like it's right out of the land that we're living in, you know. So even though we're separated by many years in terms of her writing, it does capture what it means to be a Midwesterner.
1: It's amazing how she was ahead of her time in so many different ways.
3: Yes,
1: All right. Thanks so much for joining us.
3: Of
1: Hammerschlagen. Be there, do it, grab a hammer, and then go to town.
3: Yes.
1: Our thanks to Aaron Baker from the German American Heritage Center. On the air, on the radio, on the web, on your mobile device, and streaming on your computer, thanks for taking some time to join us as we talk about the issues on the cities.

0: Riverway Stories, essays about our waterways and our connection to them.
1: I'm Kathy Wine. When Friends of the Chicago River was founded in 1979, paddling on the river was virtually non-existent. The river was looked down upon, literally and figuratively, and almost no one was out on the water. Friends leaders knew that for the river to make friends, people needed opportunities to get to know it. Throughout the 80s, Friends used urban planning tools to improve access and awareness, instigating Chicago's first ordinance that required access to the river's edge as a necessary component of new riverfront plans. Yet, they still needed regular people to know and care about the river, so in the early 1990s, Friends launched its accessible, fun, and educational canoe program. It was a groundbreaking moment for the river's revival. And in this pioneering initiative, it was not about recreation. It was about reclaiming the river, restoring its health, and protecting it for future generations. It was advocacy in action. The program started with humble roots. Friends rented a few boats and recruited a few guides who navigated the river whenever the banks were accessible, often bringing ladders to get down to the water. With no legal access points, it was known as guerrilla canoeing. 30 years later, through the amazing dedication of hundreds of volunteers, the canoe program is now one of the most successful and impactful on water programs in the region. With more than 75 trained volunteer guides, the canoe program introduces over 1,000 people each year in the river system. As a result, the Illinois Pollution Control Board increased water quality standards for the river, protecting its users in compliance with the Clean Water Act. Progress did not happen overnight, but it was one of the most direct results of paddlers who spoke up for the river's health. You will learn more about the successes of the Friends of the Chicago River at River Action's Upper Mississippi River Conference, November 4th and 5th, at the River Center in Davenport, where Margaret Frisbee, executive director of the organization, will speak to both conference attendees and the students who will participate in the Next Gen Summit.
0: Riverway Stories is a collaboration between River Action and WVIK. Sponsored
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3: From Futuro Media, NPRX, it's Latino USA. I'm Maria Hinojosa. Today, we look at a Los Angeles Latino subculture from the 80s and 90s that grew around house music and the so-called party crews.
4: Just because we were brown with thin eyebrows and red lipstick doesn't mean that we were in a gang. You know, that was the style back in the 90s.
3: And also, we speak with Dominican artists Yendri and Yacer Tejeda about how and why Afro-Dominican music has been hidden in plain sight for generations.
5: It's been hidden because of our history, you know, like our history with like anti-blackness, anti-African.
6: We've been taught that. We've been taught black is ugly, white is beauty.
3: All this coming up on Latino USA. Stay with us. No te vayas.
7: Live from NPR News in Washington, I'm Linda Kenyon. After a long stretch of uncertainty about President Trump's intentions regarding Greenland, leaders of the semi-autonomous territory and Denmark are expressing optimism about a new agreement that bolsters the U.S. military presence on the island. Terry Schultz reports.
8: Danish Prime Minister Mette Frederiksen says she's pleased Denmark, Greenland, and the U.S. are planning to sign what she calls a good agreement that recognizes her country's sovereignty and the Greenlandic people's right to self-determination. Frederiksen's statement says the new deal, which is due to be signed next week at the United Nations General Assembly, is beneficial for NATO and Europe. The Prime Minister of Greenland, Jens Frederik Nielsen, agrees it strengthens security for Greenland and Denmark following months of threats from President Trump Guam to seize the island by force. The agreement is expected to update an existing 1951 treaty, which allows the U.S. to have and expand military bases on the island. It will add provisions preventing foreign countries from having a presence there. For NPR News, I'm Terry Schultz.
7: Two of the Trump administration's deals with drug companies are now public, after a nonprofit consumer advocacy group obtained them through a public records request. But many of the key details were left out. NPR's Sydney Lupkin reports.
9: Public Citizen says it has received two of the Trump administration's most favored nation deals with drug companies. The deals are aimed at getting U.S. drug prices in line with those paid in other wealthy countries. And the administration has announced 26 of them since last fall. But the text of the deals had not been made public, and Public Citizen had to sue the government to get the agreements with Pfizer and Eli Lilly. While many of the details are redacted, the documents show terms that Public Citizen calls concerning. For instance, if Eli Lilly stops selling a drug in another country, that country's price will be excluded from the calculation of the U.S. discount under the deal. The documents also show that Pfizer's deal expires at the end of Trump's term. Sydney Lupkin, NPR News.
7: Waterfront houses are threatened by erosion and a rising sea level. As NPR's Rebecca Hersher reports, when a house collapses into the water, cleanup is tough.
10: Waterfront homes are threatened in California, Maine, Michigan, and Virginia, among other states. One of the hot spots for home collapses is Dare County, North Carolina. 32 homes have fallen there since 2020. Contractors, volunteers, and government workers pick up a lot of the debris that ends up strewn on the beach, but some of it is swept out to sea. Dave Halleck is the National Park Service superintendent for Cape Hatteras National Seashore.
11: If it sinks, it's on the ocean floor and it does not get removed.
10: That's bad for ocean creatures and for people who fish, surf, and swim. A bill that would help remove homes before they fall is stalled in Congress. Rebecca Hersher, NPR News.
7: You're listening to NPR. Another 90s trend is coming back, CDs. Music lovers are pressing play once again, helping to drive an increase in music sales. NPR's Amy Held has the story.
12: More power to the old stereo. CDs are seeing a resurgence. In the first half of this year, revenue jumped nearly 60% compared to last. That's according to the Recording Industry Association. Patrick Brown owns Twist and Shout, a record store in Denver, and has seen a shift in the age of digital music.
13: People want a physical item, not a playlist or a database revoked from them at any time.
12: The turntable also getting a turn. Vinyl revenue grew 18%. The Recording Industry Association says overall, recorded music revenue is up nearly 7% from last year. Fueled by paid subscriptions, streaming music remains the top money driver, accounting for 82% of total revenue, which reached $6 billion. Amy Held, NPR News.
7: Munich's Oktoberfest is underway, and folks like Luca Balui of Ohio wouldn't miss it for the world.
14: I cannot wait to listen to music and have a great day at Oktoberfest.
7: The city's mayor marked the start of the 191st edition of the festival by tapping the first beer keg. Thousands of revelers in traditional Bavarian attire flocked to the beer tents. Also unique to Oktoberfest celebrations are the brass bands, the pretzels, and of course, the sausages. The festival will run for 16 days. An estimated 6 million visitors will attend. I'm Linda Kenyon, NPR News in Washington.
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3: Welcome to Latino USA. I'm Maria Hinojosa. Guadalupe Rosales is an artist, and she's the creator of the popular Instagram accounts Veteranas and Rucas and Map Points, which focus on the fashion, the music, and the certain Latino subculture of the 1980s and 90s that existed in Los Angeles. Now, I personally can't get enough of Veteranas and Rucas. I mean, even though I wasn't a part of that specific subculture during that time, this Instagram account really evokes in me a nostalgia that I feel really deeply. Now, Guadalupe herself was part of the so-called party crews of the time, groups of young people who attended backyard parties together, listening to house music, sometimes even sharing a uniform. One of the things I love is that Guadalupe continues to ask their followers, 328,000 more or less, to continue this legacy by sending in their photographs of themselves at the parties or people that they knew, all from the 80s and 90s. Just recently, Guadalupe published her first book, East of the River, a memoir of Los Angeles girlhood. And the story tells the tale of her adolescence living in this unique moment. The parties, the vibrancy, the style, as well as the dangers of the time. And how Latina sisterhood played a role in her survival.
16: I wanted just to create a book that potentially will have its own lifetime and pass my own lifetime. A book that could be studied and taught, and a book that many of us can hold and sit with and read rather than scrolling on our phones.
3: Guadalupe recently spoke with us about what this memoir means to her.
16: It really emphasizes on girlhood and survival. Even though we talk so much about beauty, we talk about resilience, pain, healing. And these are all the things that we don't get to speak about or get recognized in, whether it's popular media or society or in our homes. Although I grew up with a lot of strong women in my life, a lot of us didn't feel or have the freedom to speak openly about things that happen in our lives. In my work, I encourage a lot of people to share their stories and, you know, share their memories and photos and archives. And I wanted to do the same. And this was a good opportunity for me to share my story.
3: For today's first story, my conversation with Guadalupe and her collaborator, Eri Rubalcaba, who photographed the parties as a teenager. We want to talk about why party crews and their history mean so much to them. This interview took place in 2018. I started off by asking Guadalupe a simple question. What is a party crew?
4: It was a combination of boys and girls, and we organized parties that were happening all over LA, in backyards, and then also warehouse parties. The party crew was created by mostly teenagers from like 13, 14 through 20 years old. You know, we would listen to like house music and new wave and pretty much anything that we could dance to. A lot of people saw that subculture as almost like an alternative to gangs, because people who were creating these party crews were people who were almost looking for another way of identifying, because let's say their cousins or their brothers or sisters were in gangs.
17: What you were trying to do to not get into a gang was you guys basically created your own kind of gang, which was a crew, and it was about partying. How did you create a party crew, and what did you guys do?
4: I think that they're many ways of getting into a crew, but the most common way was someone would initiate it or invite you to be in a crew. So how it happened for me was I was really good friends with my friend Miros. I think once we were in high school, she asked me, hey, does your mom let you go out? And I sort of lied to her, you know, I said, yeah, sure, my mom lets me go out. And then she was like, I'm going to go ahead and pick you up on Friday. We're going to a party. And I remember she picked me up that Friday, and I opened the door, and there are like 12 people in the van. You know, they're all like listening to house music, and they're all like yelling Assignation. And I remember being like, this is where I want to be, you know?
3: So, Eddie, you photographed these parties and you went to them. So I'm wondering if you can take me back to those party crew days.
18: The parties would be on Fridays and Saturdays, and there were at least three parties each night. And when that first party would get broken up by the police, we'd follow each other to the second party. And then the party would get broken up. And by the end of the night, we're at the third party, wherever that was, and it was about 300 people. And then when that would get broken up, we'd all end up at the hangout spot where there was usually no cops, off of Union Pacific in Indiana. And close to City Commerce. And then when that got broken up, we'd cruise down Whittier Boulevard, the traditional cruising spot. And it was an endless night. After that got done, I get back home and go to my neighbor's house where they were still partying.
17: All right, your favorite all-time party cruise song would be what? Wow. You got to choose one.
18: Mallorca.
17: Oh, yeah.

0: And what about that song? What about that song?
1: It was like the song that got me excited and wanted me to jump in the go-go box and dance with the girls up there. It was just something about it. That or James Brown Is Dead is another one of those songs, and it was just exciting. I've always been a little bit of a dancer myself, so it made me want to dance. And that is the pinnacle of that time in my life.
0: And Guadalupe, what's your favorite all-time big hit of the moment?
2: I would say that the anthem from that time was Follow Me. That was a very, very powerful song at that time. We also have to remind ourselves that these parties were happening in the midst of so much corruption, so much violence, and that song pretty much highlights that.

0: this was around the LA riots when that song came out.
1: Today, Mayor Tom Bradley urged everyone in Los Angeles to remain home, to stay off the streets.
0: It's a song about peace and unity.
2: The LA County Sheriff's gang unit arrest a 17-year-old for the murder.
3: Trouble-plagued rapper and actor Tupac Shakur is dead at the age of 25, just about a week after sustaining four bullet wounds last Saturday.
4: The initiative, which would deny schooling and other social services to illegal immigrants, sparked
0: that song to dance to in the midst of the chaos that's going on. It's very, very powerful.
5: Coming up on Latino USA, we chat about some of the styles of the party cruise theme, but also get deep, because it wasn't all just fashion and fun.
6: We did the update to that photo just 6 months ago, and now there's just two of us left.
5: Stay with us, no te vayas.

0: My name is Elena Moore, and I am a political reporter at NPR. So I started really covering young voters in 2022, the first year the oldest members of Generation Z were eligible to run for Congress. The importance of this group really can't be overstated. By 2028, Gen Z and millennial voters will make up more than half of the electorate. One of the unifying issues is this widespread feeling of the American dream, so to speak, being unattainable, and it's shaping the way they think about politics. 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
3: It's Latino USA. I'm Maria Hinojosa. Before the break, we were talking about the genesis of the party cruise scene, an L.A. Latino subculture in the 80s and 90s, and about the house music that they would listen to. Now, we're going to talk some fashion. Can you describe what were the women wearing?
4: You know, there's something I noticed through the work. It's also that a lot of people that don't understand the Chicana or the brown woman that grew up in L.A. is that just because we were brown with thin eyebrows and red lipstick doesn't mean that we were in a gang. You know, that was the style back in the 90s. So the women that were part of the party scene, you know, the party crew subculture, we had different styles. You know, a lot of women would wear baggy pants and big T-shirts, or some of the girls would wear cut-off 501 shorts with, let's say, Harley Davidson boots, or overalls with Adidas. You know, their hair was really like, you know, like with that mousse and hairspray all crunched up with the perm, red lipstick. I mean, there's like, there was so much going on.
3: There was so much going on in the style, right?
4: Exactly.
3: There was so much going on in the style.
5: In my senior year at Roosevelt High School in Boyle Heights, the crews changed their look to something like James Dean. And that's where you had the East LA Rebels were born out of that.
6: And the rebel spirit soars in this group who call themselves the Wanderers. They respond to names like Elvis Presley.
7: He inspired us, you know? He inspired us to put, you know, the greasy kids on.
6: Admire Marlon Brando.
8: The Wild Rebels are all about rebels.
5: That was like the look, and everybody had their little pompadour in their Doc Martens, or their biker boots and jeans cuffed up to look kind of like the outsiders.
6: And emulate film idol James Dean.
9: Everybody liked him as a rebel, you know, in the 50s. Teenagers idolized him as a rebel. Well, you know, we kind of take his style now.
3: And what do you think it is about these particular photographs, the ones that you choose, the ones that you curate, that makes people feel so connected?
4: I think that even if it's someone sitting in the car, just hanging out, it's not just that. It's like it marks a moment in time. People will recognize the building. People will recognize the street. People will recognize what the person is wearing. Or I used to drink that beer that doesn't exist anymore. You know, like Zimas were so popular back in the day. Those don't really, I don't think they're, you know, like there's all these drinks.
3: I'm like, oh my God, I haven't heard of that in so long. It's like, whoa.
5: Yeah, I'm blown away at this. That I was very lucky and fortunate enough to be able to take pictures of this, like, lost time almost. This is proof of this era.
3: Let me ask you about the photographs. So when you were taking those photographs during the parties, were you thinking, oh, look, this is just fun for the moment, and who knows? I mean, there was no Instagram. I don't think that there was no Twitter. There was no Facebook. You know, we weren't all obsessed with photographing ourselves and each other. So was it just like, oh, I'll just take some pictures because it's fun and who knows? I mean, and now you get to look at it and it's like, wow, you were really documenting a moment in history.
5: It was for fun. It was for fun and a way to share with friends pictures that I would take of them. And I think it was more about like, I'm getting cool points here. I'm getting published in this magazine now. And that would get me into all the parties for free because they wanted to come out in the magazine. And this style that was being published in this magazine, which was a brand or a branch of Lowrider magazine, it was being distributed all over Southern California. And so this style of people in this culture, you know, you get rebels out in Orange County. And like, how did that happen? It's because they were following the trend that we were setting in Boyle Heights, East LA. So it became like we were the trendsetters.

0: do you have? I mean, you've got so many, but is there a favorite photograph of yours?
1: I have a throwback picture from 1991 with my neighbor and our homies from the neighborhood. It's five of us. We're on the stairway of Evergreen Cemetery Chapel, and we did the update to that photo just 6 months ago, and now there's just two of us left. These young men to my left died within 2 years. They were shot and killed. And then the gentleman to my right served a life sentence in jail, and then he came out about 3 years ago, but he died from hepatitis C. That was from using dirty needles for heroin use in jail. So me and my neighbor Eric are the last two left from that that photo. There's so much loss from that time frame where we were partying. And there's this thing we call the decade of death. From 88 to 98, there was over nearly 1,000 gang-related murders in LA County alone for 10 years. So it was something that we experienced in the backyard party scene and kind of what helped to stop that backyard party scene, because it just became gang warfare after a while.
0: Guadalupe, your Instagram account, Veteranas y Rucas, when you started this in 2015, was it just like, hey, you know, I think I'll just post a couple of photographs and see what happens? Or did you really say, you know what, I understand that I'm about to create a moment and a community that is actually hungry for a place and a voice?
2: I knew that I was hungry. I knew that there was something that was missing, a piece of the puzzle that was missing. It definitely started because I needed to identify with whatever that was that I couldn't find anywhere else. I wasn't thinking that I was about to create some sort of movement or historic conversation. It was definitely out of urgency because I remember living in New York, calling home and asking my sister, can you talk to me about those parties that we went to? Do you still have those photos that we took at the mall? And she'll be like, oh, Lupe, just let that go. That happened a lot. You know, that happened with not just my sister, but a lot of my friends. And I wasn't convinced, you know, I wasn't convinced that that was like something that we experienced and it was something just to leave in the past.
0: That was photographer Eddie Rubalcaba and Guadalupe Rosales. She's the creator of the Veteranas and Rucas Instagram account. Guadalupe's new book is East of the River, a memoir of Los Angeles girlhood, and it's out now.

0: Now, dear listener, we are going to go into the hidden history rooted in anti-blackness that exists in the Dominican Republic. Producer Ginny Montalvo is going to have a conversation with Dominican artists Yendri and Yacer Tejeda about how they found their own Dominican roots by researching why they were never taught Afro-Dominican music, music that was lost to generations in part because of a dictator. Ginny Montalvo is going to take it from here.
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3: Mira, ¿de qué vamos a hablar? ¿Tú pediste un café? Yo creo que
2: Yendri has long, dark, curly hair and dark olive skin. And her voice? Well, you heard it. I met her this summer during the Latin Alternative Music Conference in New York, and I brought her to my favorite spot, Puerto Viejo, the oldest Dominican restaurant in Brooklyn.
3: Tenemos un tres golpe.
4: Tenemos un tres golpe.
5: Translates to three hits.
3: I just asked myself.
2: I also invited Yacer Tejeda, a dear friend and Dominican musician.
5: Tell the listeners what we
4: eat. Queso frito.
3: Queso frito.
4: White cheese.
3: Salami frito.
4: Bien.
2: I brought them here because something happened when I listened to Yendri's debut album, Como Agua. My eyes watered and I felt my heart swell. I was instantly transported home, a home I've never lived in. I thought, what better way to have a conversation about music than over some good food? To break mango, if you will.
3: Mira, yo soy muy chatty, entonces tú,
5: I
3: o
5: like
3: sea,
5: chatty.
4: Hola. Hola. Bueno, chatty está bien.
2: See, I'm Dominican American. I was born here in the U.S., but my parents are immigrants from the Dominican Republic. I grew up in a pretty Dominican household and spent summers and Christmases with family on the island. I'm part of the in-betweens, what we like to call ni de aquí ni de allá. We never truly know where we fit in.
4: Llegó la bendición. Llegó la bendición.
3: Llegó.
4: Hey, ya,
3: this is
4: llegó.
3: Crazy.
4: Ya, ya, ya llegó.
2: Yendri's album instantly transported me back to something that I had left behind. I've always been connected to my Dominican roots, but years ago I discovered a piece of my puzzle that's been missing, one that I quickly realized wasn't just me. It was the discovery that Dominican music is not just merengue and bachata, but something blacker, deeper. And it's been kept from us. The opening song on Yendri's album is called La Bendición.
3: For La Bendición, the song that has the palo, I asked.
2: It uses a traditional Afro-Dominican rhythm called palos. In this case, a subgenre called salves.
3: It's a salve.
2: Yacer Tejeda is a singer-songwriter and an incredible guitarist who has invested significant effort to draw attention to Afro-Dominican music. Over the past decade, Yacer has become one of many gurus for me in my own quest to find this missing piece. Palos is a sacred music that is characterized by long drums, which have been known as palos, or literally sticks, a guira, as well as a boy. The national rhythm that can be found all over the island. But for a lot of us, these are rhythms that we are late to the party to discover.
5: But did you grow up with the Afro-Dominican traditions?
3: No, actually not. I didn't. I grew up with part of the African diaspora in Italy.
2: Yendri immigrated to Italy with her mother when she was around 3 years old. She grew up there, but around an African community.
3: My friends are from Congo, from Senegal, from Benin, from Gabon, and so...
5: So direct from the motherland.
3: Exactly. And so I remember listening to their music, too. Mm-hmm. I was like, whoa, this is crazy. We also have this kind of rhythms. And so I went to do a research.
2: Yendri, like me, and even Yacer, had to search for our own Afro-Dominican roots music.
4: I didn't know anything about it, and it was thanks to music. So I was playing with more artists that were doing that in DR, and we went to festival called Festival de Atabales de Sainagua. That happens, I explain it, that it's like a Woodstock of Palos.
2: A Woodstock of Palos. Una fiesta. A celebration of music and life and joy.
4: And when I saw for the first time, I was like I got goosebumps. I was crying. I'm like, why am I crying? I need to research more about this.
2: In my case, this moment of realization came in 2011. I was researching Afro-Cuban percussion for my master's thesis in Cuba. And then I said, wait, our neighbors, Cuba and Puerto Rico, have such rich Afro-Caribbean music. And what? The African influence in music just skipped an island? Our very black island? It didn't make sense. That's when it hit me. It exists, but we were never taught. See, I've been obsessed with percussion since I was really young. Despite growing up in the most non-Latino spaces in the United States, I'm talking Oregon, then the Deep South, Alabama, and Georgia. I could never explain it, but from the first records of the Miami Sound Machine my parents owned, to then my intense scrutiny of Juan Luis Guerra albums. And then later, salsa. The drum would take possession of my body and I had to dance. This manifested for me as a music lover, then as a sound engineer. And then I landed on an even deeper obsession, learning to record percussion in surround sound. That interest took me on that research trip to Cuba in 2011. I heard all these Afro-Cuban drums and rhythms, rumba, guaguancó, bata. I ate it up. It was there that the light bulb went off in my head. I came home after 10 days of immersion feeling like I had neglected to learn about my own Afro-Dominican traditions. I refused to believe that there weren't any, but I was convinced that it was my fault, that I wasn't listening growing up. So I was determined to do something about it. It was on that trip that I actually met one of my closest friends, Maritza, whose family owns Puerto Viejo. The restaurant where I'm eating with Yendri and Yacer. Doña Cristina moved to New York in the 70s from Jarabacoa, Dominican Republic. The Abreu family opened Puerto Viejo in 1986, making it now the oldest in Brooklyn serving up Dominican favorites.
6: 40 años.
2: The restaurant has become a home away from home for me, just like Doñitas is for the Puerto Rican diaspora.
5: So, Yendri, this whole, like, reunion of the minds was brought on by this, like, exciting new album, Como Agua, right?
3: Yes, La Tambora, La Guira, all of that. I think it was stuff that I relate to, you know? I remember growing up, those percussions has, you know, they've always been in my life. And I relate to percussions in a different way. I love them. I love the sound, and when I hear them, there's something happening spiritually in me, you know? And so I felt like, hey, I want to, like, give tribute to this thing that I really like. And I don't mean to be like, hey, this is our music, whatever, you know? It's just, like, something very personal that I relate to.
2: Yendri's album comes together across 13 tracks with boleros, Afro-Dominican rhythms, merengue, bachata, and enchanting vocals.
3: It was like a healing album for me. It's my first album, so I'm so scared. I'm still so scared. Pero I feel like I didn't put too many limits. Mm-hmm. I just started writing songs, and I feel like some of the songs I needed, you know, they came to me.
2: It flows seamlessly from one track to the next. The album's title, Como Agua, like water.
3: And I feel like water has a sort of resilience, you know, that us immigrants have.
5: Yeah.
3: Or kids of immigrants as well.
2: As an immigrant or child of immigrants, many of us sometimes feel like we're missing out on something happening in the country we come from. That was especially the case before we were all connected 24/7 to things happening all over the world. In a pre-internet reality, we ended up using outdated slang. We didn't know who the latest artists were and missed many pop culture references. But in the case of this music, that wasn't the issue. We weren't taught Afro-Dominican music for a reason.
4: It's being hidden because of our history, you know, like our history with like anti-blackness, anti-African.
2: Despite being one of the Latin American countries with the highest percentage of African ancestry, there has been a history of intense anti-blackness in the Dominican Republic.
3: We've been taught that. We've been taught black is ugly, white is beauty.
2: Gendry realized that the people who primarily practiced this music were darker skinned, black.
3: When I saw it in the art, I was like, wait, aren't we?
4: Exactly.
3: I was like, wait, that's weird. I didn't understand why I should take something out from my heritage just because maybe some people don't relate to it or they don't want to accept it. And it comes from like little details. Cuando los niños nacen, you know, pelo malo, pelo bueno.
4: Yep.
3: I saw it with my curls. I saw my cousins trying to straighten their hair all the time, you know, because it's more elegant.
2: They say that good habits only take weeks to learn. But how long does it take to unlearn what we've been taught for generations?
0: Coming up on Latino USA.
4: There are the nationalists that say like, okay, 27 de Febrero, our thing is just merengue bachata and that's it. The other thing is Haitian, it's not Dominican, it's blah, blah, blah.

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1: 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I do the Marketplace Morning Report. 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
3: Hi, I'm Kai Rizdal, the host of Marketplace. 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
4: It's Latino USA. I'm Maria Hinojosa. Before the break, we were hearing from producer Jenny Montalvo and her Dominican takeover of Latino USA with her conversation with Dominican-Italian singer-songwriter Yendri and Dominican artist Yacer Tejeda. They got together at a restaurant in Brooklyn recently and were talking about how Afro-Dominican music has been hidden from people for decades. Jenny continues our story now.
5: Yendri started searching for answers as a teenager after many years of living in Italy, far away from her homeland.
6: I feel like it was hard in Italy to just keep your roots, especially as a kid, because as a kid you want to fit in. So you're like, okay, I guess right. I'm Italian now. I switched to Italian. I was not speaking Spanish for a while.
5: Yendri had reconnected with her father and began tapping into her country again. Like she said, she was mostly speaking Italian, not Spanish.
6: Yeah. And then when I met my father again, I was 15, and he moved to New York. I had to learn Spanish again, like find Spanish again.
5: She began to actively search for connection through music, but it wasn't instantaneous. It took years to find her own sound. In 2012, when Yendri was 19, she participated in the Italian X Factor.
7: Con what the world needs now, Yendri.
5: She made it through several rounds before being sent home.
8: What the world needs now.
5: She was then approached by Sony Music and released a single that was more Euro dance pop and sung in English.
8: Like a song I am, rolling deep inside.
5: She left Sony and decided to stay an independent musician. She was part of a van that continued in this kind of trip-hop Euro dance sound, Materia Nera. But it wasn't until she fully immersed herself into the island that all the pieces came together for her.
6: So I feel like when I was around 20, I felt the need to find where I was from, like in a real way.
5: Yendri took a trip with a friend as an adult because, you know, when you go as a kid with your family, it's different, right? But when you take the reins, you make the decisions, things become more real.
6: I feel like that trip was what made me feel at home again. When I got there, I was like, oh, wait. I feel like I found like a part of myself that I left behind.
5: She released her single, Barrio, in 2019. And then Nena in 2020. Two songs that fully tapped into her Dominicanidad. And that really spoke to all of us. And when Yendri tapped in, she went viral and landed on Billboard's 2022 list of Latin artists on the rise. At this point, the big question on all your minds might be why? Why so many of us had to search for what's right in front of us? I'm going to do a quick down and dirty history of the Dominican Republic, so bear with me.

0: The Dominican Republic is part of an island in the Caribbean between Cuba and Puerto Rico. The DR, like many of us call it, shares a border with Haiti, which has been a continuous point of tension for many reasons, but partially because of the population of Haiti is primarily Black, though some Dominicans say it's because of religious differences, the Haitian folk religion, voodoo. But in DR, Africa's everywhere, including our own folk religious practices, known as Dominican voodoo or the 21 divisions. Here's Yasser again.
1: The African slaves from West Africa, they were hiding their beliefs through Catholic saints. Mm-hmm. And that's why we have el sincretismo.
0: Syncretismo is the combining of beliefs, in this case, religious beliefs from Africa placed within Catholicism. And here's the part that some people don't realize. Haiti overthrew the French in the early 1800s, largely considered the most successful slave revolt in history. And then it took over the entire island for some 20 years. In 1844, the Dominican Republic gained its independence from Haiti on February 27th,
2: el 27 de febrero,
0: which is when we actually celebrate our independence. And ever since then, the Dominican Republic has defined itself in opposition to Haiti. And that meant rejecting arts of our own culture that were seen as coming from Africa.
1: There are the nationalists that say, like, okay, 27 de febrero, our thing is just merengue bachata and that's it. The other thing is Haitian, is not Dominican, is blah, blah, blah.
0: This is a good moment to explain that distinction. Merengue y bachata are widely considered the music from the DR. I guess you could also say dembo is too, but that's not the story today. You ask anyone outside the country, that is our music. Our musical trilogy, La Guira, La Tambora, and the accordion. But merengue? Merengue is what it is because of the dictator. During the 20th century, the Dominican Republic was ruled by a very racist dictator, Rafael Trujillo, for some 30-odd years. You can hear him in the CBS archival from 1960.
3: Lissimo, do you resent the word dictator?
4: No. Yo soy un trabajador.
1: He
0: Here's Jacet again.
1: Back then with the dictatorship, people had to bury the drums, you know, bury it.
0: Wow. Bam, bam, bam.
1: And then like on Sundays, like unbury it and like tune it and then play and then bury it again.
0: Wow. Trujillo was the one who allegedly declared that merengue was the national music of the country. Even though merengue is deeply influenced by Africa, Trujillo saw it as more European than drumming traditions like palos. Trujillo made merengue more orchestral to try to make it sound even more European. He even had merengues in his honor. Check out this one by Rafaelito Martinez. And during those years when Trujillo reigned terror across the Dominican Republic, his government disappeared anyone who spoke out against his regime.
5: For every Dominican knows, those who oppose Trujillo go either to jail or away, where they can talk out loud.
0: Back then, the capital, Santo Domingo, was actually known as Ciudad Trujillo. The beer, Presidente, is named after him, because people refer to him as El Presidente. From 1930 to 1961, under Trujillo, it became ingrained in people's lifestyles and society. Anyone who wanted to maintain a certain class would negate any African lineage. It's even documented that he powdered his face white so he didn't look as dark. And after Trujillo, his extreme level of anti-Blackness stuck.
6: We've been taught that. We've been taught Black is ugly, white is beauty.
0: The anti-Blackness in the Dominican Republic has become a running joke across the internet about Dominicans negating their own Blackness.
7: Papa, I know Black.
8: Yeah.
7: I'm Dominican.
8: Yeah.
7: You look like me.
9: Sometimes you gotta let these Dominicans know. They're like, I know Black. I'm Dominican. You're Black! You're Black with an accent.
7: Dominicano. Nunca negro. Nunca.
0: To this day, entire generations, including from my own family, were taught this. Anybody else got no me traiga un nieto pase trenzas? Don't bring me a grandchild where I have to braid their hair. And so with that, we lost everything that went along with it, including the music. I'm sure you're just thinking, okay, well, now we know. It's just never been documented. But this isn't the case. This blockage of information goes back to 1927, when a researcher named Julio Arseno went to the mountains to document the music and made a book called Del Folclor Dominicano.
1: He wrote the music, like the chants, he wrote the music, everything in detail. And the intro of that book is because he's saying, like, we don't have to look over Puerto Rico or someone else. We have everything here.
0: And he's not the only one. Multiple folklorists have documented this music. In the 40s, a woman named Edna Garrido de Boggs documented the folklore all over the country and created the first folklore society. And her recordings are in the U.S. Library of Congress. So that means that all of this Black Dominican music has been written about for almost 100 years. And yet most of us are over here having to search for it. I've been on my own quest to understand why I had never heard of Afro-Dominican music for over a decade. I became fully immersed in all things Dominican music, and I traveled to the island in 2013 for a conference about folklore across the Caribbean. A year later, I went to Baní, a town 1 hour southwest of Santo Domingo, to attend La Fiesta de San Juan Bautista. There, I got to see a sarandunga party that takes place at the end of every June. Sarandunga is a regional celebration and another rhythm characterized by three smaller hand drums than the larger palos traditions. What I discovered after all these trips was a whole world of percussion that was hidden in plain sight. If you really pay attention to our music, Africa is in everything. The opening to Guava Berry by Dominican super icon Juan Ligera has a Guloya-inspired rhythm. Guloyas is a tradition celebrated in San Pedro de Macorís, east of the capital city of Santo Domingo. The traditions are marked with incredibly colorful costumes, headdresses, and recently became Patrimonio Cultural by the UNESCO, the United Nations Educational, Scientific, and Cultural Organization. A Palo Limpio by Quinito Méndez. Palos. Congos de Villa Mella, a tradition celebrated to the north of the capital in Villa Mella, have also been declared cultural patrimony by UNESCO. You can hear it here in a more modern tune in Yacer Tejeda's song En el Naranjo.
1: When I do original music, I need to add this to put a stamp of like my music and of where I'm come from.
0: As I said at the beginning of the episode, Yacer is a huge proponent for roots music, an activist, and he's one of many fusing these rhythms into his own projects.
1: For me, it happened like a 360 almost, because when I saw that, I started like researching more, when going to the countryside, taking classes.
0: Yacer decided to fuse the rhythms he'd learned about in his first album. When he played it at a family gathering, the track featured palos, the Afro-Dominican tradition I mentioned earlier.
1: And they were all dancing legit. And I was like, how do you guys know? I was like, muchacho. Pero tu abuelo celebraba la fiesta del Espíritu Santo todos los años y traía palero y bailadores y todo and everything. I was like, wait, what? That's how... what I felt when I saw it for the first time, and like that kind of.
6: So it got lost in a generation.
1: Oh, yeah.
6: There was a generation that was like, nana.
0: Nana. It's gift a generation. Think about that. Because, like we said, the people who practiced it had to hide it. Siente este ritmo, que es de nuestra isla. I wish it was simple. Because unlearning is hard for many. For a long time, I'd given up on trying to get the word out as a journalist about this music. I spent the better part of a decade working with my friend Maritza, you know, of Puerto Viejo, trying to get a documentary made, to find a way to shout it from the mountaintops. Grant rejection after grant rejection, and even friction from the tourism department in the Dominican Republic. I became exhausted from fighting people who wanted nothing to do with their own island's music. So I turned to focus on other music stories. Until recently, when Yendri's album reminded me of all that work that I had packed away. And I got excited again. Yacer was excited too.
1: I love that there's a merengue in there. I love the salve. I love like hearing some of the guira here and there, hearing a bachatica here and there. And it is beautiful. And it's, I felt like, okay, I know Gendry for a while, but now I think I know her more through this album.
6: I just think it's part of our heritage, you know? I feel like I wanted it to be honest. That's what I wanted. I want my music to be honest and feel like straightforward, and because I'm seeking for it.
0: That honesty gave me hope for where Dominican music is going. Perhaps the next generation isn't going to even think of this music as that of their ancestors, because this is just going to be the music they listen to now. Music that's available, contemporary.
6: I feel like we're the generation, not to put pressure on us, but I see it. I see it in other Dominican artists as well from our times. We're like pulling from the traditions, trying to honor that, but also exploring. Mm-hmm. We're experimenting, pulling from traditions, you know, the bachata, lo sufrido, oh, yeah, que están haciendo claro, bachata.
0: All this music can coexist, as it does all over the Caribbean. Like bomba y plena is a Puerto Rican treasure. Like Afro-Cuban percussion is revered in Cuba.
6: That's my expectation, just to give like a space to the diaspora, the ones that feel the weirdos, you know, the ones that don't belong. Yeah. Anywhere, ni de aquí ni de allá. I feel like I want to be part of that community.
0: The Dominican Republic has such a rich tradition of rhythms. We can find everything we need at home. Like Gendry says, those who seek will find their community.
6: My own people, you know? I feel like the people that are going to relate to this, they'll come to the music.
0: As I sit at this restaurant discussing how music can connect us, I feel immense gratitude for the Yendris and Yacers of Dominican music, because they're doing the work.

0: Oh, good. You're still here.
1: ¿Qué lo que?
0: In Dominican slang, that means what's up? Since you've stuck around, we're going to play a fun game with Yendri and Yasser. I'm calling it, what's your favorite Dominican fill in the blank? Here we go.
1: Favorite Dominican phrase or slang?
2: Se me fue la guagua. And when you have to explain it to people, it's like, Oh, you missed the bus, I guess.
0: Okay, so while this one literally means you missed the bus, it's most often used to describe kind of like you lost your train of thought. Se me fue la guagua. Here's Yasser.
3: Me gusta va a seguir. Pero tú vas a seguir.
2: También me gusta soporto.
1: ¿Sabes?
2: Yo soporto.
0: Soporto, again, literally, I support. But in slang, it's kind of like I'm into it. So like someone says, I want to go to the movies. And you say, soporto. Favorite Dominican food?
2: I'm going to go with sancocho porque el sancocho que hace mi tía en una olla grande en el piso.
3: Yo estoy igual sancocho.
0: This is it for me right here. El otro golpe, el mangú, mangucito. 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Oof. All right, favorite Dominican song.
2: Bueno, mi favorita yo creo que entre Estrellitas y Duendes, de Juan Luis Guerra. 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
3: Yo estaba pensando en una parecida de Juan Luis. Quisiera ser un pez.
2: Oh, sí.
3: Esa la,
0: Todo el mundo le mete ahora. Like, it's so dirty.
3: Exacto.
0: All right, so as of late, many of today's generation have discovered the Juan Luis Guerra song Burbujas de Amor, which, you know, is about him confessing his love and wanting to be a fish to blow bubbles in her fishbowl. But, well, people have started kind of reading between the lines here, and I'll leave that one to y'all.
1: El último, que es not fair, pero here we are. Johnny Ventura o Johnny Pacheco?
3: Diablo, qué difícil la pusiste. Bueno,
1: ¿cuál Johnny?
0: All right, we're going to leave that one because some things are better left unanswered. Thanks for playing Dominican Favorites with us. We hope you learned something new today. Ciao!
4: The debut album from Yendri, Como Agua, is out now. And dear listener, head over to our YouTube to see a special performance by Yendri recorded live. See you there.

0: That's it for today. Our show was the work of Gidi Montalvo, Levi Sharp, Fernanda Echavarri, Sayer Quevedo, Nadia Raymond, and Benile Ramirez. Nancy Trujillo is our production manager. Our engineers are Stephanie LeBeau, Julia Caruso, and JJ Carubin. The Latino USA team also includes Roxana Aguirre, Rebecca Ibarra, Reynaldo Leaños Jr., Glorimar Marquez, and Julieta Martinelli. Fernanda Echavarri is our managing editor. Benile Ramirez and I are executive producers. I'm your host, Maria Hinojosa. 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
3: I'm Asma Khalid, and I love a good story. 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
4: I'm Linda Kenyon with these headlines. Reporters from CNN, MS Now, and Politico say they've been denied access to the White House after a ban announced by President Trump. The president had said he would ban the organization, citing negative coverage. This is not the first time Trump has sought to control the narrative and test the First Amendment. The Associated Press reports Saudi Arabia has confirmed Yemen's Houthi rebels tried to attack the capital Riyadh with a ballistic missile. Earlier, Saudi officials issued a hostile aerial threat. The AP reports at least one explosion was heard in Riyadh. And President Trump will meet with Chinese President Xi Jinping in Washington this week. The war with Iran and its impact on the global economy are expected to be discussed. I'm Linda Kenyon, NPR News.

0: nationalist government under the Republic of China, Mandarin became the national language.
1: The nationalist government churned out countless propaganda films in Mandarin, struggling for influence against their communist rivals who had taken control of mainland China, like All Roads Lead to Freedom, which profiled defectors from communist China. But despite the new emphasis on Mandarin, most people still spoke Hokkien. So local filmmakers produced movies in their mother tongue, using melodrama to dodge censorship. Director of the Taiwan Film Institute, Arthur Zhu, says these films gave Hokkien speakers a much-needed emotional release.
2: When they experienced hardship in life, they would see sad movies and cry along with the characters in the films. And if they were unhappy, they could watch comedies, laughing until they forgot all their sorrows.
1: These films are now some of the best records we have of what Taiwanese Hokkien sounded like, and they also preserve the island's landscapes before decades of intense development.
2: When we think about what a film leaves behind, I don't think we're just restoring a film. It's the soul of that era.
1: For NPR News, I'm Ashish Valentine in Taipei.
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6: I'm Linda Kenyon with these headlines. President Trump will host Chinese President Xi Jinping at the White House next week for an official state visit. The U.S. war against Iran and its impact on the global economy are expected to top the agenda. The head of Iran's Supreme National Security Council says Tehran has sent Washington its conditions for ending the war via Qatar, a key mediator. He spoke to Al Jazeera. Meanwhile, the Associated Press reports Saudi Arabia has issued emergency alerts, citing a hostile aerial threat. Fighting with Iran-backed rebels in Yemen has escalated in recent days. And reporters from CNN, MS Now, and Politico say they have lost access to the White House after the president said he was barring the outlets. I'm Linda Kenyon, NPR News.

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1: This is All Things Considered from NPR News. I'm Alyssa Nadworny. Under the Trump administration, diversity, equity, and inclusion programs on college campuses are under attack.
2: We ended DEI in America.
1: That's President Trump at this year's State of the Union speech. His administration has targeted programs that single out a specific race, like a scholarship program for Black students or an office designed to celebrate multiculturalism, as the subject of civil rights investigations. And earlier this month, the Treasury Department proposed a new rule that would strip private schools and colleges of their tax-exempt status if they provide help to students based on their race. Many initiatives are being cut or folded into broader campus offerings to avoid racial discrimination charges.
3: I was pretty sad just at the fact that our university would comply with those federal guidelines.
1: Hayden O'Neill, now a senior at the University of Michigan, was part of a scholarship program that was abruptly shut down last year.
3: It does.

0: I can't wait to get there one day in my career, but I think right now is, I think I'm in the beginning baby stages of putting shows together and learning, and hopefully 5 years when I talk to you, I'm going to be like, yeah, I feel great after a show.
1: Amazing. Yeah. So in a short answer, it would be no.
0: Yeah, it would be no. Short answer, no.
1: Well, Adela, I loved the album.
0: Thank you so much.
1: That's Adela. Her new album, Prima, is out now. Thank you so much for talking with us.
0: Thank you for having me.
1: Thank you for listening to All Things Considered from NPR News.
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11: Live from NPR News in Washington, I'm Linda Kenyon. Saudi Arabia says that Yemen's Houthi rebels tried to attack its capital with a ballistic missile. The AP reports it was the first attack targeting Riyadh since the escalation in fighting between the Iran-backed Houthis and Yemeni government forces backed by the Saudis. The statement late today by the Saudi-led coalition fighting the Houthis said the missile was intercepted. Fuel prices continue to hit record highs in the U.S., as NPR's Windsor Johnston reports. That means higher prices for gas and home heating oil.
12: Many families in the northeastern U.S. rely heavily on heating oil in the late fall and winter months. Brittany Worden lives in southern Maine. She says she and her neighbors are worried about how they'll keep their homes warm this winter.
13: I typically every year wait until August to fill up. Prices were a little high and I kept saying, like, I should order. And then September hit and they had just gone so high. I was honestly worried.
12: The war in Iran continues to disrupt global oil supplies, with crude trading at around $100 a barrel. Diesel has climbed to a record $6.49 a gallon, up more than 30 cents from a week ago. Windsor Johnston, NPR News.
11: Journalists from three media organizations, CNN, Politico, and MS Now, say they were denied entry into the White House today. President Trump announced a ban on the outlets yesterday. NPR's Ron Elving reports.
14: There's broad agreement that the president cannot do this in the manner.